0: 1776, and she's talking about what has been going on in Boston and what's going to happen with the troops. And then she says, "I long to hear that you have declared an independency. And by the way, in the new code of laws, which I suppose it will be necessary for you to make, I desire you would remember the ladies and be more generous and favorable to them than your ancestors. Do not put such unlimited power into the hands of the husbands. Remember, all men would be tyrants if they could. If particular care and attention is not paid to the ladies, we are determined to foment a rebellion and will not hold ourselves bound by any laws in which we have no voice or representation. That your sex are naturally tyrannical is a truth so thoroughly established as to admit of no dispute. But such of you as wish to be happy willingly give up the harsh title of master for the more tender and endearing one of friend. Why then not put it out of the power of the vicious and the lawless to use us with cruelty and indignity with impunity? Men of sense in all ages abhor those customs which treat us only as the vassals of your sex. Regard us then as beings placed by Providence under your protection, and in imitation of the Supreme Being, make use of that power only for our happiness."
1: There is a lot going on there.
0: Yes, it is just part of a longer letter, and it is part of a conversation going back and forth, and then also a conversation she's having about this letter with a mutual friend of theirs, Mercy Otis Warren.
1: I love how she starts that section with, "Oh, by the way."
0: Yeah, literally, "by the way."
1: And then launches into that.
2: From Smithsonian Magazine and PRX Productions, this is There's More to That, the show that knows how to celebrate the nation's 250th birthday. I'm Ari Daniel. In this episode, we examine a letter from 1776 written by Abigail Adams to her husband, John Adams, and we'll find out what role it played much later on within women's movements in the United States. Stay tuned.
1: I'm wondering, Cassandra, what's the popular interpretation of what that passage means?
0: The really famous part of this is just this phrase, "remember the ladies."
1: Right.
0: And I think that when the public hears that or sees that Abigail Adams is saying this in 1776, they assume she's saying, "remember women and give us a vote."
1: Hmm.
0: Because I think that's sort of the central sort of feminist demand in American history, is that women should have the right to vote. The suffrage movement is so famous. But in fact, it is actually not what she means here. This is not about asking for a vote. And it's something still important for women's rights, but not in the same political way.
1: To zoom out for a second, can you describe the role of women in the about-to-be United States of America in early 1776?
0: The late 18th century is a period of transition in standards about marriage and about women's roles in both the colonies and in Britain. And this is actually a period where we get something called companionate marriage. Hmm. The idea is that rather than just an economic relationship, which is essentially what marriage had been primarily, where the choice of spouse was about economics, not about being in love. Companionate marriage
1: dowry.
0: Suggests, yes, dowry, and basically the exchange of women from the father to the husband. And it literally happens in a marriage ceremony still, right? That we have that holdover of the woman's father hands the bride to the husband. That was the property transfer. And we get to this period in the late 18th century where they're starting to think about romantic love. I think we assume that romantic love is a human universal, but in fact, this is a cultural set of expectations around love and around our feelings. And so marriage was not supposed to be based on romantic love. The novel is a new form, and you get these courtship novels, and you get women having to make decisions about the man they're going to marry based on love. And so that is new in this period. So when we're looking at the marriage between Abigail and John Adams, they're sort of on the cusp of this. And the idea in companionate marriage is that the spouses would be friends. And in fact, they address each other as friend in these letters. And so we can see that there's a sort of different idea about women in marriage in this period, and that there's more at least emotional parity or egalitarianism, even if they are not legally equal. Because the fact is, even with this rise of romantic love and the idea that a woman was going to get to choose her spouse, the legal forms behind marriage had not changed. So women who get married at this point are considered to be covered legally by their husbands. The term is called coverture. And so they lose their legal identity when they get married. Everything goes through the husband. They can no longer own property in their own name, for instance. Anything that they owned when they get married becomes the husband's property. Divorce is exceedingly rare. And husbands had a lot of legal power over their wives and their wives' bodies. And that is the backdrop for a woman like Abigail to understand women's place in society.
1: And in that context, what was the role of women in the American Revolution at that moment?
0: We might think, okay, they have no legal identity. What are they supposed to do in this revolution? But in fact, even in the lead up to the revolution and what we call the imperial crisis, where you have all the taxes coming down from Parliament and then protests and boycotts, women are very involved in those protests and boycotts. And not just in terms of what they're buying or going out into the street. They are also publishing things. There are newspaper articles by and about women urging them to take part in boycotts or protests. They have to choose a side. And there are women who, even if their husbands decide to side with Great Britain, to be a loyalist, that the woman sometimes stayed as a patriot. So women do have an important role here. And then once the war starts, their role is at several levels. So you have some women like Abigail who are having to take care of the household and basically the family economy when the husband is away, whether it's fighting the war or being in the Continental Congress. You have other women that are actually going along with the troops. These are usually poor women. They are following their husbands because they really can't sustain their family without the husband at home. And these women then do things like cooking and cleaning for the troops. There are also women prostitutes along with the troops. There are female nurses that are getting officially paid by the army, although paid much less than men got paid to be nurses. So you have women both on the home front and the sort of battle front, although, you know, obviously they're not lining up as soldiers with guns, they still have a role close to the battle lines in some cases.
1: And to be clear, you're referring to white women during this period, not to enslaved women or Native American women.
0: Yeah, I should always qualify that because the situation is definitely different based on race. Although we do know that there were some free Black women that were also going along with troops at various points in the war. But for the most part, most African Americans in the colonies at this point are still enslaved. And so you have both men and women who are enslaved, in some cases, taking advantage of offers from the British to liberate them if those people can make it to British lines. So we know that there are many, many people that do that, including people enslaved at Mount Vernon under George Washington, at Monticello under Thomas Jefferson. Unfortunately, things don't usually turn out well for people who make it to the British. They sometimes end up getting returned to their enslavers. In other cases, they are dying of disease because the British are holding them on boats in harbors and the conditions are bad. And then the ones that make it out of the country, say to Nova Scotia, the conditions there are very bad. So, yeah, unfortunately, it's a lot of bad options. And then with Native American women, Native people, depending on the group, some of them side with the British, some side with the Americans. There are Native people who join the Patriot Forces, Native men, and there are Native women who play some kind of home front role. And for instance, there are petitions from Native women who supplied troops at some point and are trying to get paid back by the government. So we have those little shreds of evidence there as well.
1: And what was Abigail Adams up to at this point?
0: Abigail is running the Adams household while John Adams is away. And she's doing that for a very long time, to the point that if you look at the correspondence over the years between them and the family economic records, she seems to be very good and possibly better than John Adams at running a household. And she's also entrepreneurial. So during the war, there's a shortage of sewing needles, and she manages to buy them in bulk and then sell them for a profit. So she is a savvy businesswoman in a way.
1: Can you describe who Abigail Adams was as a person? What was she like?
0: Abigail Adams, I think, would have been a fun person to get to know in the 18th century. Just the sense from her letters you get is that she is witty and can be sarcastic, has a sense of humor. She is pretty well read. She does not have a formal education, but she grew up reading a lot and clearly keeps up with literature throughout the rest of her life. She also seems to have very good political instincts. In fact, when John Adams is president, there are people that think she probably has better political instincts than he does. And you get the sense, too, from her correspondence, not just with John Adams, but with other men that she was friends with, like Thomas Jefferson, that she really could be anybody's intellectual match.
1: She seems to have been really outspoken, independent.
0: Well, I guess the question here is whether we mean outspoken privately or publicly, because she's not publicly going out and talking about women's rights or ideas like she expresses in her private correspondence. And in fact, that would have been very radical for a woman to have done at that point.
1: So how then did she fit into the political scene?
0: If we look at the role that elite white women are playing in this time period during the American Revolution in the colonies, she is probably a little more on the knowledgeable and engaged side, in part just because of what her husband is doing and the amount of information she's getting from him. She also was keeping up with newspapers and writing with other men that are giving her information. So she's certainly better informed than a lot of women in this period. But as I mentioned before, a lot of women were involved in the lead up to the war, in the imperial crisis, in protests, in boycotts, in fundraising efforts. So it is not abnormal that she would be interested in, engaged in, and keeping up with politics.
1: So I want to go back to that letter that we started with, and I'm wondering what impact that letter had at the time.
0: Pretty much minimal impact, because this was not a public letter. This was a letter to her husband. And John Adams wrote back sort of joking, as if she had been joking and she didn't really mean it. Although we know that he says in another letter to somebody else, imagine if we gave the vote to women, that would be crazy. And it would be crazy to give the vote to any number of people, even though she's not even directly asking him for the vote. She's asking for good treatment of women by their husbands in law. But because she says the ladies might rebel and we're not going to hold ourselves bound by laws in which we have no voice or representation, I think he can read a more radical suggestion into that, and he's completely dismissive of not just that radical part, the whole conversation. He's dismissive, and she's annoyed by this. And then he says to another man he's writing with later, yeah, there's no way we would do that.
1: Can you tell me then, Cassandra, what your interpretation is, what historians tend to understand this letter to be speaking about, and how it differs from perhaps a more popular reading of it?
0: I think initially, historians who saw this letter, which the Adams correspondence started to be published long after she had died. So just in terms of impact of the letter, it's not that anybody at the time knew she had said this beyond

0: rights legally within marriages so that they cannot be abused by their husbands. That's the direct ask.
1: Meaning make sure they are able to retain some access to property, or what exactly?
0: I don't think she's specifically asking for property rights. There will be a campaign later on for married women's property rights starting in the 1830s and 40s, but that's obviously a long time after this. This is more just the fact is that husbands could physically or sexually abuse wives with, as she says, impunity, pretty much. They had a legal right to.
1: Right.
0: And so it's more just protecting their bodily safety and protecting them from being abused.
1: How did John Adams treat Abigail as her husband?
0: I think they had a pretty good marriage from what we can tell from these letters. I mean, we're lucky that they were separated as much as they were, because that's why we have so many letters, and also that they did not have these letters destroyed as many other married couples did. George and Martha Washington, we have two or three letters that survive.
1: That's it, really?
0: That's all we have to go on. And in fact, we know that Martha Washington, on her deathbed, asked that all of her correspondence with George Washington be burned.
1: Whoa.
0: And it was probably her granddaughter, Nellie, who burned all that correspondence. There were a couple letters found in the back of a desk drawer years later. But otherwise, the only Martha Washington letters we have surviving are letters to other people, not to her husband.
1: Why did she ask for them to be burned?
0: That was pretty normal at the time. I mean, Thomas Jefferson, we also have no correspondence between him and his wife. That was also presumably destroyed. James Monroe and his wife, Elizabeth, no correspondence. And in fact, no letters from her to other people either, pretty much. So it was pretty common for people, especially who had lived in the public eye and knew the people were going to be interested in them.
1: Right.
0: They didn't necessarily want a record surviving of their most intimate relationships.
1: So why are Abigail Adams' letters an exception? How did they survive?
0: Clearly, this family saved many more letters than most families did. There are just reams of letters from the entire Adams family. And they also had a continuous family line of descendants that could preserve these things. But it would seem that Abigail and John Adams did not have a desire to have these letters destroyed, or they probably would have been.
1: Why do you think this interpretation of the letter being about women's suffrage has emerged?
0: I think there's two things there. One is that when we think about women's history and politics in America, overwhelmingly, we're thinking about voting and voting rights.
1: Mm-hmm.
0: And we assume that that is the way to access political power. And often we also assume that before women could vote, they just didn't have political power. And that's not true. In fact, women had varying levels of political power long before they got the vote in 1920. But women aren't even starting to fight for the vote until 1848. This is not something even that we see in private correspondence, women saying all women should get the right to vote. Because this isn't a time, the early American setting and the British setting, these are not settings where everybody can vote. White men with property can vote. And so there are plenty of people that can't vote. I think John Adams, part of his response to the idea even of saying it would be crazy to let women vote, is he's saying, who else then would we have to have vote? Because it's just not thinkable to have universal suffrage like we have in the 21st century.
1: Right.
0: I think that the other issue is that in our 21st century world, where women look back and would like to see a heroine, I think people want it to mean, yes, she is a radical and she can see the future, that women are going to ask for the right to vote. And I think it's also hard for us to imagine that they wouldn't have been asking for that at the time of a revolution, of all men are created equal, of these ideas about liberty and equality. And yet, the most radical so-called feminist writing at the time was women should get an equal education to men. That was a radical statement.
1: Wow.
0: At the time.
1: Do we know if John Adams eventually was moved by this letter or others like it from his wife to change any of his

0: policies or to influence the Constitutional Convention?
1: There's no evidence that this letter influenced John Adams to do anything in particular other than annoy his wife in his reply. Their son, John Quincy Adams, is different on these things and actually does support expanding suffrage to more people. And he speaks more in favor of women's rights, especially after the presidency when he becomes a congressman. He is a fervent abolitionist and he is trying to present petitions signed by women against slavery. So maybe she influences her son, but it does not appear that there's any effect on John Adams. And, you know, this is much before the Constitution, but even when they do sit down to write this code of laws, in all of the extensive records of the Constitutional Convention, there is zero discussion of women's rights. It's not even like somebody brings it up and they say no. It does not come up. And the Constitution doesn't say men, it says persons, but it's a common language choice at the time. It's not like, oh, let's leave the door open for women. But, you know, the first instance of male getting in the Constitution happens in the Reconstruction Amendments at the time that women are asking for the vote. So that's where we first get male in the Constitution, is in the 14th Amendment.
0: In order to exclude women.
1: More so in the 15th in order to exclude women. But yeah, during the Constitutional Convention, women's rights are not on anybody's radar.
0: Cassandra says the letter didn't enter the public sphere until Adams' grandson published it in a volume of letters in the mid-19th century.
1: But if we're looking at the first professionally done by historians with editorial apparatus like footnotes, not until 1963. It was published as part of the Adams family papers correspondence as a presidential history editing project. And this is around the time that pretty much all the presidential papers projects from the founding era are starting up.
0: Do you know whether when it did surface and did come to public light, whether it might have influenced the women's movement, women's suffrage, and thinking later on?
1: So interestingly, there hasn't really been scholarship on this before, I think in part because gender historians who have looked at this letter didn't see it as a suffrage thing. But I went back through early texts and was able to discover that not that long after it was published by her grandson in 1875, there is a History of Woman Suffrage, which is a multi-volume edition that's a history of the movement up to that point that is published in the 1880s. And this is from the very first generation of suffrage advocates, most notably Elizabeth Cady Stanton and Susan B. Anthony. And they do talk about historical examples of women asking for various rights, particularly in England and then also in America. And actually, they have an extended quote from this letter in that volume. And after the quote, they say, "Again and again did Mrs. Adams urge the establishment of an independency and the limitation of man's power over woman, declaring all arbitrary power dangerous and tending to revolution." So they see this quote and they understand that she is asking about treatment of women by their husbands. They get that that's what this is about. And then they go on to talk about how she also advocated for women's education. Certainly the women's rights movement in the 19th century was about more than voting, and in the 20th century as well. So in fact, people like Stanton and Anthony would have been advocating also for women's rights as wives. And so it's not so surprising, given that that was a big part of their advocacy, that they understood that that's what she was talking about.
0: Do you think that this letter has any resonance in the present moment?
1: I think that this letter is coming up a fair amount in the present moment because of the 250th anniversary of the Declaration of Independence, people thinking a lot more about 1776. Mm-hmm. And also, I'd say that certainly in this semi-quincentennial 250th moment versus the bicentennial in 1976, there's a lot more people who want to know what people other than white men were doing and thinking during the revolution. And so I think if we're looking for an emblem of what somebody who's not a white man was doing at this time, this is a pretty catchy phrase, remember the ladies.
0: And speaking of the 250th anniversary of the United States, how do you think, as a historian, we should be considering our founding mothers?
1: First of all, I hope people are paying attention to founding mothers in general and not just founding fathers. I've spent a lot of my career trying to push people to realize that men and women of the founding generation are involved in the founding of this country and the development of a democratic republic, that women are integral to telling this story. So I do hope that people realize that this is a story that involves a lot of different people, including women. And I think this is a good moment for people to look back at the ideals of the founding generation, to look back at the actual language of the Declaration of Independence, because that has been the guide star for a few centuries of movements for rights in this country, not just in this country, in other countries too. These ideals from the revolution have been enormously meaningful to people around the world, and we should be proud of that.
0: Cassandra, thank you so much for bringing this moment in America's history to life for us, and in particular for sketching out Abigail Adams in such detail. I really appreciate it.
1: Thanks for the conversation.
0: To read more about Abigail Adams and her letter, Remember the Ladies, you can visit the link in our show notes. On the next episode of There's More to That, we'll travel to high elevations in the Pacific Northwest and zoom our lens in on the Cascade Red Fox. We'll talk to a conservationist and a photojournalist about what's threatening this subspecies and what they're doing about it. 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It helps new listeners find the show, and we'd be grateful. There's More to That is a production of Smithsonian Magazine and PRX Productions. From the magazine, our team is me, Deborah Rosenberg, and Brian Wally. From PRX, our team is Ali Budner, Cleo Levin, Genevieve Sponsler, Sandra Lopez-Monsalve, and Edwin Ochoa. The executive producer of PRX Productions is Jocelyn Gonzalez. Our episode artwork is by Emily Lankowitz, fact-checking by Stephanie Abramson. I'm Ari Daniel. Thanks for listening. Cassandra, what got you into this particular arena of history? Was there something personal about it?
1: I had always been interested in history. I had Samantha, the American Girl doll. I thought the Victorian period was interesting and had pretty clothes. That was basically as a kid the way I thought about it. And I did volunteer work at my local historical society in high school, and they handed me a volume of a woman's diary to start transcribing, because her husband had kept a dozen volumes of diaries during his life in the 19th century. And those had been transcribed and published years ago. But at the point that I came there in the year 2000, nobody had transcribed the wife's diaries. And so that was my very first exposure to doing women's history, was sitting there and trying to read this woman's diary, which, when I couldn't understand something on a day in her diary, I would look at her husband's diary from the same day to see what was going on, and ended up for my senior project in high school in 2001 doing a traveling exhibit for our local historical society comparing the two diaries. I was pretty much hooked from then.
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5: Hi, everyone. I'm Bruce Drake, the CEO at Arise and Exceptional Family Resources, and I am your host today for today's Exceptional Talk on Disabilities. 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Welcome, Phil.
6: Hi, Bruce. Thanks for having me.
5: So, Phil, I don't think a lot of people are going to know what a statewide systems advocate is. In fact, until I became associated with Arise about a year ago, I didn't know what a statewide systems advocate was.
6: Right.
5: So why don't you tell everybody who's listening just a little bit about yourself and your background,
6: sure,
5: and then about what your role is.
6: Sure. Briefly, the statewide system advocate is a program that's based out of the statewide coalition of independent living centers called New York Association on Independent Living. There's 15 of us spread across some of the larger independent living centers and make sure we cover all the state, basically to educate and organize people to change policy and look at legislation coming down the pike in Albany.
5: Okay. And then, so what's your background?
6: I am a lifelong Central New York resident.
5: Grew up in Syracuse?
6: Yes. Well, I grew up in Fayetteville, actually.
5: Okay.
6: I was born in Syracuse. I always tell people I was born in Memorial Hospital. It was before even the...
5: I am not a local, so I do not know what that means.
6: So, but anyway, I've spent my whole, other than college in Philadelphia, I've been here my whole life. And there's a reason I stayed. I love it.
5: Excellent.
6: So, and I have worked a couple different professions. When my first real professional job out of college was I was a community organizer. I worked for a local community organization, Syracuse United Neighbors, working with low-income people on the south and near west sides of the city, dealing with housing and crime and other issues like that. I have always had sort of a hand in the disability world.
5: But before you go to your connection to the disability world, what does a community organizer do?
6: Well, a community organizer is someone who works with people to help them solve the problems that they identify in their lives.
5: So give us an example.
6: So, for instance, for housing, there's a lot of poor housing on the south side of Syracuse, and the reason the organization was formed. So we would have a meeting. We would get people to talk about what, you know, problems they were facing in their housing, and then we identify the people who can solve those problems, bring them into a meeting, have the residents run the meeting, have the residents ask the questions, and get change that way.
5: That's great. So you're working as a community organizer, and then at some point you filter into the world of disabilities.
6: Yeah. My wife was working for Arise, and
5: okay,
6: she had mentioned that there was an opening. But also, I've been aware of the disability world for a long time. One of my part-time jobs, I worked for Onondaga Community Living, which
5: okay,
6: actually EFR took over and is running now.
5: We merged. We
6: yeah,
5: happily merged. With
6: yeah,
5: them.
6: I am still in touch. I was a DSP essentially.
5: Okay.
6: And you know, I still am in touch with the person that I worked with the most. He is in a job at, it was Peter's Market, now it's Tops. And
5: okay,
6: I see him, you know, every week. And
5: so you started as a direct support professional.
6: Yes, I did.
5: Wow.
6: And and like I said, I always had sort of an idea about what was going on. My sister was born profoundly deaf.
5: Okay.
6: And so I watched my parents have to struggle with trying to find her the services that she needed to pursue schooling and her education and her employment. So, in fact, my first contact with Arise was when she was having some difficulties. I went down to the Arise office, which was downtown at the time. And Big Brother was going to solve all her problems. And I came in there and said, what can we do for my sister? And they said, well, the first thing is we should probably have your sister here. And we should ask her if she wants the help.
5: Right.
6: So that's sort of how I got into this this idea.
5: Do you think your relationship with your sister and your sister's needs and your experience as a direct support professional, how has that impacted you in the work that you do?
6: you know, I think I stop and think about how it's going to affect a person individually. You know, you run the risk of being a policy wonk and in this job and, you know, spouting policy provisions at people. But I think if you have some of that background, you understand that you're dealing with real people who have real needs and real problems, and you want to stop and listen to them.
5: That's great. I think it's important always to stop and listen, whatever relationship you're in. So you earlier in the discussion, you talked about independent living centers.
6: Yes.
5: Can you tell everybody what an independent living center is?
6: Well, Arise is the independent living center for the four counties in this area, Madison, Pigo, Cayuga, and Onondaga. And there are 40-some independent living centers across the state. And we work with people of all disabilities of any type to identify. You know, it's similar to what an organizer does. They help them identify the problems they're facing and develop strategies to deal with those issues. You know, Arise has employment, education, you know, advocacy, both the kind that I do with policy and then individual advocacy for people who are, say, facing shutoff of their national grid bill, things like that.
5: Is there anything that sets an independent living center apart from a typical provider of services?
6: Yeah, I think it really is the sense of empowerment of the individual. We're not providing them the service as much as we're working with them together to do what we need to do.
5: Excellent. And my understanding, too, is that it's also a bit of a peer-driven service in that a lot of our employees might have disabilities or, as well, or facing similar things to the people that they're working with. We had an education advocate on our last podcast who was talking about how she had children with disabilities, and that really helped her with the services that she was providing.
6: Yeah. I consider myself a part of the disability community because I suffered a traumatic injury playing softball, of all things, for a prior company. And I have swelling issues in my legs and things. So, you know, I think a large percentage of people who work in the independent living center either, you know, have relatives, children, or are themselves members of the disability community.
5: Since we're talking about the other thing I should mention is that we're also, as an independent living center, we're required that 50% of our board has a significant disability. So we're an organization that not only supports people with disabilities, but in a large part, we're run and led by people with disabilities. So when you talk about being a statewide systems advocate, I know that you're part of a network of 15 different providers across the state or 15 different advocates across the state. How does that impact you really? Are you dealing with issues that happen on Long Island or Albany, or how does a statewide network work?
6: Well, we work on several different levels, a federal, state, and local level.
5: Okay.
6: I'm not dealing with the problems on Long Island unless those problems on Long Island are going to be affecting everyone in the state. And, you know, we have, we get together on the phone and by Zoom to talk about issues that are coming up. So we have a good sense of what's going on across the state. You know, I do two sort of things as a statewide advocate. One is education. I'm sending out emails and talking to people about the issues that we face. Whether it's legislation that's pending in the state or in the federal level, the recent cutbacks and budgetary things in D.C. And then locally, I think we do more of our actual organizing, actually changing, you know, things that directly affect people. I think those are the things that when I look back on what I do, those are the kind of things I'm going to remember.
5: So at one point you said you don't want to be a policy wonk. So what do you mean by a policy wonk?
6: Well, someone who you know, dives into the deep sort of arcane, you know, trivia of policy, you know, Section 8, subsection B, those, right. those kind of things. I happily do that. I need to remember, and I force myself to remember that I'm working with people, and like I said, the kind of things that we're happy about is when he first started, we got a meeting with Mayor Walsh
5: okay.
6: in the Arise office, and we pointed out to him the abysmal condition of City Hall in terms of accessibility, and he scheduled a meeting with Deputy Mayor Sharon Owens. And we toured around City Hall and showed her our concerns. And, you know, took a little while because they're scraping up the funding. But, you know, now we have a great accessible entrance, accessible men's rooms. And, you know, the place where they hold most of the meetings is much more accessible.
5: So that's interesting. How do you know which direction to take in regards to the advocacy? You know, so I think some people listening are probably picturing, you know, marches down the street and, you know, hell no, we won't go, you know, and then, you know, then there's the other side of that, which is the, you know, the meetings in the conference room where everyone's very cordial talking about, you know, their issues. So as an advocate, how do you advise, how do you determine, how do you help people choose the direction in which they're going to go?
6: Well, it really does really end up a function of how the response comes from the person that you're talking to.
5: Okay.
6: And, you know, to be honest, I think most of the groups that we work with, most of the agencies, most of the entities have been more than willing to sit down and talk with us. So there hasn't been as much, you know, picketing and,
5: right.
6: you know, things in the street. For instance, many years ago, members of the disability community, this is even before the ADA, now this is in the late 70s, chained themselves to a bus.
5: Okay.
6: And refused to allow it to move until there was ramps on the bus. And Syracuse was only the second city in the country that got ramps. So we started as a pretty, you know, antagonistic between the two. Now, we're, you know, we work very well together. We're on their advisory committees. We sit down and talk. If we need to have a problem, we can call them up. They'll answer.
5: So. And is that just the result of years of getting to know each other and starting to trust each other? And if we raise a concern, something's going to be done about it?
6: Yeah, I think that's the case. I think they realize that we know what we're talking about and that we're not going to go away.
5: So is that one of the success stories that you would share?
6: Yeah. I mean, I think among the things I'm really proud of is before New York State did it, I think 2 years before, we got the city to pass a law outlawing discrimination against people's source of income. So a lot of people were being told, we don't take Section 8 for your rent.
5: Okay.
6: We won't take Section 8, even though a large number of our folks had it. So we got that changed. You know, we helped pick the accessible voting machines with the Board of Elections in Onondaga County. You know, we've done some good things.
5: That's impressive. Phil, I really wish that we had a little bit more time, and I hope at some point I'm going to be able to convince you to come back and share some more of your stories, because I'd love to hear a little bit more about how people can get involved in the process going forward. But we'll save that for another day. But right now, I just want to thank you for finding the time to talk to us. And ladies and gentlemen, that was Arise and Exceptional Family Resources Statewide Systems Advocate, Phil Prehn. As always, thank you all for listening, and we hope you join us the next time as well.
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3: 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Since 1999, On Point has helped more than 11,000 youth from our region get into college, stay there, and succeed afterward. Here's the story of one On Point alumni star.
8: My name is Bobby Earhart, but most people call me Bobby because it's easier. I'm a graphic design major at SUNY Oswego, and I'm on clothing business. Graphic design allows me to express myself in an artistic way that I can't say most things out in words. It's really just a lot that comes through my mind or stuff that I see in my seizures because I have cerebral palsy, so I just implement what I see in my seizures and put them on t-shirts. For hoodies. Brecky is really an artistry that I developed between art, youth, and fashion. My friends would say like it's a skater brand, but I would say it's more of a self-expressive brand. You take it how you take it. It's more or less like expressing yourself and being out there. I literally draw all my tattoos. I got this flower, but it's really an animal. You see it? It's a bug. It starts with the initial sketch. So this, I had a homework assignment called Alter Ego, and for this assignment, we had to implement ourselves in the form of a character, and I would say this guy is my alter ego. He's like more of a little zombie character angel, so I decided to go with the green because like electric green, that's like one of them colors that just always catches your eye, so it's like I feel like this character itself is already different. Even though his world is in a blur, he still allows the world under him to be happy and successful. Having cerebral palsy is definitely one of those things I would say that's a struggle, but not a struggle. I would say it's a struggle because you figure like when it's cold outside, that's when my bones and my legs are really weak the most and they hurt a lot. And I wouldn't say as far as it not being a struggle, because my support system and my family, they never really let me dwell on the fact that I had a disability. Like, yeah, I have a disability, but they don't allow me to overthink about it. I feel it's important to help people with disabilities because of me, as a young adult that has a disability myself, I felt as a kid I was singled out because I was bullied because of my disability. And to me, I'm normal. And to other people, it's like I'm normal, but you can see that I have a physical difference. And it's like me, I feel like a lot of kids picked on me because of my difference. And I want other kids to know like if I can overcome bullying and be able to do everything that I'm doing, you could do the same. And it's like, even though you have a disability, you can show that you have a disability, but don't be scared to be able to interact with people that don't have disabilities. My adaptive sports project with God Sound is where we hold a week-long event of winter sports, and basically six kids from the Syracuse City School District have the option of coming, and if they attend all events, they earn up to $1,000 to put adaptive equipment into their schools for kids with disabilities. Sod Hockey was really a team that adults have formed between being like amputees and physical disabilities. So they have like this sled that they strap you on, and it literally has one blade. It's one blade with a seat, and you basically steer in it with your hips. And it got pretty physical. I was like, okay. The Unsung Hero Award, I was shocked when I got it. This number kept on calling me, and I normally don't answer numbers that I don't know. And she left a voicemail and like, this is so-and-so. I was calling to congratulate you on your Unsung Hero Awards. I'm like, I didn't apply for no awards. So I called back. And then she told me about the nomination letter. I'm like, oh, I know where that came from. It was a family friend who works for SU. She nominated me for the award, and I ended up getting it. The fact that I won something that was on national television, that's dope. On Point has helped me succeed through college and obtain a degree. Yo! I have a mentor named Michelle. She often helps me with my financial aid just to make sure I'm right with classes, have the service, because I also have a learning disability, so I get special services in school. So she tries to make sure that everything on top of us, me getting extra time with my tests, extra time with homework, like making sure my teacher explained it the way that I need to. So it's more or less like a physical and more support system. A lot of people who have this learning disabilities, they would be embarrassed by it, but it's really, they're setting you up for your success and give you the extra push. It's really up to you whether you want to take that or let it slide. You would be crazy not to take it because it's support that you should have and you have the right to get. Because I'm definitely one of those people where if I can't figure it out in that moment, I'm going to figure it out. I'm very determined. I like to figure stuff out on my own. I don't really like to ask for help, but it's like we're on point. I don't really get that feeling. It's like you're getting that warm hug. I honestly had the college experience I wouldn't think I have had due to On Point for being that support and just always being there, even when it was like the last minute, they're always being there with the place I can call on. What's next for me? The plan is to go to work for Under Armour, but I kind of want to continue to do my own thing because you never know. I say this all the time, like kids with disabilities can be the future. I definitely would recommend On Point for anybody that's coming into college or already in college and need that support, whether it's through financial aid, textbooks, just a mentor or physical mentor, or just somebody to even listen to. They're definitely 100% behind everybody that's involved with them.

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1: Welcome to Jazz Night in America. I'm Christian McBride. Jetting around the world, playing the music we love. The fans, the hangs, the late nights. A jazz musician's life. Pretty good, right? Except these days, it's way more complicated. The real picture? Budget cuts, fewer gigs, clubs closing. The whole system that used to support musicians just isn't what it was. Artists are required to do more with less. Add on social media, that insatiable monster, with the algorithm stacked against you. Even when you do land a tour, you fly in, sound check, play, fly out. You might share a stage with someone extraordinary and never actually get to talk to them. So what happens when you get an invitation to a spot where all that pressure melts away, at least for a few days? Well, welcome to the Ponte Lapu Jazz Festival in Croatia. A festival that actually puts musicians first. Vocalist Tana Alexa co-founded it with a specific vision: build a real community, foster real connection.
2: My question was, what would happen if very creative people at different points in their career were put on an island together with no cars and no plan to leave for a few days?
1: Jazz Night in America headed to the Ponte Lapu Jazz Festival to find out. While we were there, we captured an electric set from Argentine singer Sofia Rey. So that's where we'll start. This is Si Una Calle.

0: Si Una Kai, featuring vocalist Sophia Ray with her trio, J.C. Mayard on guitar, effects, and vocals, and Tupac Mantilla on drums, recorded at the 3rd annual Ponte Lupu Jazz Festival in Croatia. It's located on a tiny island in the Adriatic Sea, premier yacht country, smack in the middle of a brilliant archipelago.
1: You sit there and you see a beautiful stage in between two yucca trees. In back of the stage, you see the 15th century monastery. To the right, you hear the waves crashing onto the sand beach of the island.
0: That's Croatian-American vocalist Tana Alexa.
1: So you're surrounded by nature, you're surrounded by stars, by palm trees, the sea, and the smell of salt in the air, and the sound of music.
0: Sounds like summer festival heaven. That is, until one fluke weekend in August, when Mother Nature said, "Hold my drink."
1: My nono Frano, he was my grandfather. He was the naval captain from Dubrovnik. And he would say, "Glava ti nije samo za frizura," which means your head is not only for your hairdo. Basically means that your head is to think, not to look pretty. And this year we had to think a lot.
2: We went to the stage, started setting up.
0: Drummer Antonio Sanchez getting ready for soundcheck with Ben Wendell's band.
2: Then we started feeling the wind blowing all of our music.
1: We have four important winds. The south wind brings rain. That's what we call Shilok or Yugo. The wind changed and it was Bura, which is the north wind. And that brings just heavy, heavy, heavy. That wind can like topple down trees and stuff. I looked out at the water when I didn't see the island in the distance.
2: Tana started freaking out.
1: This storm is coming in less than an hour.
0: Full-on nightmare. Stage, lights, grand piano, two huge bars loaded with booze. Every piece of audio and video gear, ours included. All of it had to be moved.
1: There are no cars on the island. Everybody had to carry everything, use their feet and their arms and their backs,
0: and haul up 200 stairs to a 15th century stone palace perched on a hill.
2: It was just brutal.
0: By the time we saved the last piece of gear, it was already pouring. Everyone is now packed shoulder to shoulder in the small palace. The air, thick as a sauna. Outside, lightning cracking, thunder booming, absolute havoc. By the time the musicians staggered on stage, they looked like they'd just run a marathon. Antonio and Ben kicked off the show with no sound check, just sweat and adrenaline. We don't have the tape from that set, but this track captures the energy of the moment. Here's Clouds from Ben Wendell's recent album, Barcode.

0: Clouds from Ben Wendell's recent album, Barcode. Back inside the palace, the storm is still raging. As vocalist Michael Mayo takes the stage, a sudden gust of wind blasts open the windows, ripping through the palace. A huge banner tumbles over, crashing on the bass player. Yet, the musicians played on. Then, the room loses all its electricity. It's pitch black.
1: They all kept playing, even though you couldn't hear anything that was amplified.
0: Michael Mayo had the audience in a trance. Then,

0: you can't not believe that something happened there. Music is something that changes our brain. Hearing and feeling rhythms, the heart rates, they regulate together. People connect.
1: It breaks our hearts that we don't have any music to share from that night. But maybe that's how it was meant to be. A night that lives only in the memories of those who were there. Antonio Sanchez called it one of those I will never forget kind of nights.
2: The way everybody came together at the same time to celebrate coming out of adversity, everybody solved it, was just incredible. And it ended up being a very special festival.
1: This magic born out of hardship, it's in the festival's DNA. That's after the break. I'm Christian McBride.
3: 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The estate of Joan B. Kroc, whose bequest serves as an enduring investment in the future of public radio and seeks to help NPR produce programming that meets the highest standard of public service in journalism and cultural expression. And BritBox, taking viewers to worlds of drama, romance, and scandal with new original period dramas featuring the other Bennett sisters from the world of Jane Austen, streaming at BritBox.com. 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

0: Welcome back to Jazz Night in America. I'm Christian McBride. Let's rewind to early 2020. Tana Alexa's singing career was reaching new heights. Her second album, Ona, was nominated for 2 Grammys, a huge achievement, especially since she produced and released it on her own. A grand world tour was in order. But then, April, the global lockdown. All of that momentum up in smoke.
1: The pandemic changed everything. It changed musicians. It changed the way we think about things. And it changed my relationship to the way I think about music.
0: Performing live, you know, that primary way musicians make a living, that's gone too.
1: It really exposed who was prepared and who was not.
0: Tana was also a victim of the Pledge Music scam. Most of the crowdsourced money she'd raised for the album, that was lost too. Tana was trying to hold it together when the world opened up, but the momentum was gone. When she was reaching for a high note during a performance in Bend, Oregon, she felt a pop in her throat, probably from all the jam stress. A vocal hemorrhage, another devastating setback.
1: Even before gigs were taken away, we really don't live a very healthy lifestyle. When you're a singer, your entire human body is your instrument. It's very affected by the food that you eat, the sleep that you get, the exercise that you do. There are times where my voice is not going to do what I know that it can do on other days because it's too tired or I'm too sad.
0: It was out of the depths of despair, and with a vocal career on hold, Tana had the idea for a

0: Wellness Jazz Festival.
1: You can't fight the machine. As a musician who is her own worst critic, I'm very hard on myself. And so, in a way, the Pontalupo Jazz Festival idea was selfish because I really needed something for me to normalize all of these things.
0: More of that story in a moment. But first, let's listen to the title track from Tana's 2022 release. This is Ona.

0: Tana Alexa's Ona, featuring her husband, Antonio Sanchez, on drums. In the summer of 2022, Antonio got an invitation to play a pretty cool gig. It also happened to be in the backyard of where Tana grew up. He came to Lopud to perform his score for the movie Birdman, projected outside on a brilliant ancient stone wall.
1: I'm Tilda Grossel-Bogdanovic.
0: That's the founder of the Ponte Lopud Film Festival.
1: We had projection screening in the Franciscan Monastery. Tana and Antonio were here. They came to our small restaurant and she asked me, do you have 10 minutes? I would like to talk to you. I said, of course. She said, you know something, I'm thinking about to organize some jazz event or jazz festival.
0: Tilda assumed Tana was talking about doing a festival in Dubrovnik.
1: Because Dubrovnik is a city and there is all complete infrastructure there. And I said, of course, in Dubrovnik. She said, no, I want on this island. I said, but Tana, this is so small island and the jazz is one niche. Are you sure that we are capable? She said, let's try. She was the one who was really, really brave and trusted in this idea. Now, after three festivals, I can tell you that we are doing something really, really good.
2: This festival is really expanding the minds of its audience, expanding the minds of the Croatians who have never seen anything like Sofia Re and her band. To be in this setting with this unbelievable natural beauty around and then to be exposed to something new, it just goes, it seeps into your body, seeps into your soul.
0: Coming up, we'll explore the community Tana is building on the island. But first, let's hear another song from Sofia Re at the Ponte Lopud Jazz Festival.
3: 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So, gracias.

0: That was Marciana from Sophia Ray and her band. With a musical director, J.C. Maillard on guitar and laptop, and Tupac Mantilla on percussion. 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
1: 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Así como viví en azar, quiero
0: irme a otras playas, me sido en la banca de la mar. We're back on Lupud Island for the Ponte Lupud Jazz Festival. What you're hearing now, Sophia performing her tune El Pirata, The Pirate. Tupac is slapping just about every part of his body, real Bobby McFerrin energy, right alongside Sophia. The concerts aren't even the most unique part here. It's what happens in the daytime. Every morning, musicians gather for a series of masterclasses. They're called that, but they're more like workshops. Open, honest conversations about the real challenges of being a musician today. Tana Alexa.
2: I think everybody in this room probably knows what it feels like to be your own manager, your own booking agent, your own travel agent, your own band psychologist. Yeah.
0: There are two sessions each morning, each dedicated to a specific theme. One takes on social media.
2: You know, when we're more worried about creating the 15-second piece of content that's gonna get us more following and likes rather than creating the larger piece of work that is actually gonna forward our career, that is a problem.
0: Saxophonist Ben Wendell gave a super trippy demo to showcase his latest gear. Another speaker, Christine Kwan from Creative Capital, shared the hard money reality of music making.
3: We're back in the same moment in American culture where artists are under attack and they are not getting the funding that they need to create new work.
4: I don't want it to be like jazz school where we're learning about theory or we're learning about whatever. It's really more existential in nature.
0: There are three categories of musicians invited to the festival. First, the fellows. This is the largest group, mostly musicians in their early to mid-career development. They come from all over. Some are from Croatia, like this guy.
5: My name is Petar Čulibrk, originally from Dubrovnik, but I've been living in Zagreb.
0: He calls himself the world's okayest pianist. The reality? He's much better than that.
5: This has been my wish for the last 3 years, to come to Ponte Lupud, but it was invitation only. And I was just telling my wife a couple of months ago, look, I'm never gonna get invited here. Nobody knows who I am. And then Tana posted on Facebook and said, okay, we have admissions this year, you have to apply. I said, okay, I don't have anything to lose, I just have to apply. So I applied and came here, and it's been amazing since first second.
0: Then there are the mentors.
6: Of the wonderful things that you get in a life, there are four.
0: Artists like Michael Mayo.
6: Now there may not be many, but nobody needs any more.
7: The fact that we're not in the hustle bustle of our day-to-day touring lives here, so we actually do have time to like be present, in it makes it way easier to just like be in the music.
0: Lastly, there's the festival spiritual guide. The master in residence. This year, drummer Terry Lynn Carrington. Terry brought up a subject that she's never discussed publicly.
8: I mentioned how rhythm definitely is affected by your cycle if you're a woman. And, you know, let's have these conversations. So it's nothing I ever thought about or thought about saying. It just happened, which is great for these types of situations. So it's not like I've really analyzed it. I just know that I felt out of sorts and couldn't tell if I was really in time or not. My groove felt just a little off. Rather than embrace, this is just a little different, you know? And how can I, like, lean into that, whatever that is?
0: Something becomes clear pretty fast at these masterclasses. There are no barriers. There's no hierarchy. It's a safe space. No bad questions. Nobody is immune to the problems.
4: Understanding that no matter what level of your career, you're always going to be struggling with something or other.
0: Once the masterclasses are complete, a hang is in full effect.
9: The coolest moment of the last 4 days had nothing to do with music.
0: That's drummer Arthur L.A. Buckner from North Minneapolis.
9: Yesterday we was at the beach and we was all little kids in the water. And it wasn't no lessons, wasn't no shed talk, no jazz names were being dropped. We were all, okay, here's a big wave. Come on, everybody jump.
0: The mentors agreed too.
10: Having our drinks together, dinner, swimming, boat, and you name it. That's very uncommon. And it creates a bond that's just very special.
4: A lot of art is born out of pain and struggle. But we all know what the pain and struggle feels like. It's very unusual for us to know what it feels like to feel really appreciated and really honored. And everybody that comes to this festival is honored.
0: Through it all, Tana Alexa never stopped being an artist. She's giving Jazz Night in America an exclusive first listen to her upcoming album of duos with her own vocal arrangements. This is Nina Simone's Ain't Got No, I Got Life, featuring John Patitucci.

Tana Alexa, vocalist, producer, arranger, and co-founder of the Ponte Lupu Jazz Festival, returning this summer in Croatia. For updates, visit pontelupu.hr. We'll leave you with music from 2025 headliner Michael Mayo. This is Giant Steps.

0: Jazz Night in America is a production of WBGO Studios and NPR Music. This episode was written and produced by Simon Rentner and Sarah Giletti. Sophia Ray's concert was recorded by Mario Schwitza and mixed by Neil Tivol. To listen to this episode again, head to our website, npr.org/jazznight. There, you can also find photos from the fest. Our executive producer is Stephen A. Williams. Saraya Muhammad is the executive producer at NPR Music. And Sonali Mehta is the executive director. I'm Christian McBride.
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0: Live from NPR News in Washington, I'm Ryland Barton. President Trump's trade war with China has shown the world's two biggest economies can hurt each other. U.S. firms are looking for suppliers outside of China, and China has cut back on purchases of U.S. soybeans and deprived U.S. manufacturers of crucial minerals and metals. On the eve of Trump's state visit to Beijing this week, Secretary of State Marco Rubio told Fox News that the U.S. wants to reshape its trading relationship with China.
1: On trade, look, the United States is very clear. We have to be able to make our own stuff. We cannot depend on China or any country for that matter for 100% of anything that we need. You know, when you depend on any other country for 100% of what you need, you're very vulnerable. Likewise, you know, China wants the world to be dependent on them for 100%, because it gives them strength and leverage. So that's a perfect example of an area in which our interests are not aligned.
0: Trump will meet with Chinese President Xi Jinping momentarily. The Trump administration is withholding $1.3 billion in Medicaid payments to California and is threatening to suspend more unless states show they're prosecuting Medicaid fraud. NPR's Jacqueline Diaz has more.
2: Vice President J.D. Vance announced these actions as part of his role as the administration's fraud czar. He said the White House is targeting California because it isn't taking fraud seriously. The administration is sending letters to all 50 states. It's threatening to freeze funding to the state's Medicaid programs unless they aggressively go after Medicaid fraud. And if they don't, Vance said the administration will look to make other cuts.
3: And if we continue to find problems, we can turn off other resources within their state Medicaid programs as well.
2: As part of this crackdown, the administration is also imposing a six-month freeze on some new Medicare enrollments by hospice and home care providers. Jacqueline Diaz, NPR News.
0: Debate continues on Capitol Hill about the origins of the COVID virus. The Senate Homeland Security and Governmental Affairs Committee heard testimony today suggesting the virus originally came from a lab in China. NPR's Katie Riddle reports.
4: For years, Republican leaders have been suggesting that the COVID-19 virus leaked from a Chinese laboratory and that public health officials at the time worked to cover this fact up. Today, a man named James Erdman III, who works for the CIA, reinforced this narrative.
5: Intelligence community leaders and senior analysts downplayed the possibility that the COVID pandemic originated as a result of a lab incident.
4: There's limited evidence on the origins of the virus. Many scientists say the most likely scenario is that it came from animals in the wild. Katie Riddle, NPR News.
0: The Senate has confirmed Kevin Warsh as chairman of the Federal Reserve. The vote brings new leadership to the world's most powerful central bank at a fraught moment for the global economy. The Fed is trying to confront stubborn inflation and deep divisions over interest rates. The S&P 500 rose more than 0.5% today. This is NPR News from Washington. Chronic wasting disease has been discovered in the National Elk Refuge in Wyoming. It adds urgency to a 2021 plan to re-examine the size of the 11,000-strong Jackson elk herd, the nation's largest migratory herd. The first case of the disease in the refuge was discovered last month. Chronic wasting disease is always fatal and easily transmissible. The State Department says it will suspend a requirement that some World Cup fans pay a bond of up to $15,000 to come to the U.S. this summer. NPR's Becky Sullivan has more.
6: Visitors from 50 countries are subject to the bond payments, which were imposed by the Trump administration last year as part of a crackdown on immigration. Five of those countries have teams participating in the World Cup, all of them from Africa: Algeria, Cabo Verde, Cote d'Ivoire, Senegal, and Tunisia. Now, visitors with verified World Cup tickets will be allowed to skip those bond payments so long as they opt into the FIFA Pass system unveiled by the White House last fall. Several participating countries are subject to partial or total travel bans, including Haiti, Iran, and Senegal, though the White House has committed to making exceptions for players, coaches, and staff. Becky Sullivan, NPR News, Washington.
0: A museum in Illinois is wondering how it got a speeding ticket for its replica of the car in the TV show Knight Rider that hasn't moved from its display in years. The Volo Museum near Chicago says it got a $50 ticket from New York City. It includes traffic cam photos of a black Trans Am with California license plate Knight. It's unclear why the museum ended up with the ticket. This is NPR News.
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The Mark Carey Trio from the recording Trillium with King Tut Strut, supported by Nasheed Waits drums, Yarbrough Charles Laws flute, Taurus Mateen on bass. Before that, we heard from Buster Williams from his recording Unalome, beautiful voice of Gene Baylor on Here's to Life. Here's John Batiste from Hollywood Africans, St. James Infirmary Blues.

Magalyn McKinney and the McKinney Zone from Zoot Suit Funk, Peaceful Place. You're right here with me, D. Alexander. This is Jazz.

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That's Lee Morgan on trumpet from his recording Standards. A lot of loving to do. With Wayne Shorter tenor, James Spalding alto, Pepper Adams Barry, Herbie Hancock piano, Ron Carter bass, Mickey Roker drums, and Duke Pearson, the arranger on that piece. And right before that, we heard from a young man who has a great voice, Michael Mayo, from his recording Fly, real cool arrangement of Just Friends. Here's Shirley Horn, The Good Life, from Loads of Love.

Alvin McQueen on drums, title track from his recording Jazz Cup Cafe Blues. And before that, we heard from Mr. George Cables from Too Close for Comfort with Roses Poses. And you heard it right here with me, Dee Alexander. This is Jazz.

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0: Live from NPR News, I'm Giles Snyder. President Trump has started his state visit to China, and he and Chinese leader Xi Jinping are expected to issue a joint statement later this hour. NPR's Emily Fang reports high-stakes issues ranging from trade to technology are on the table.
1: Trump and China's Xi Jinping will meet in Beijing's Great Hall of the People in the city's central Tiananmen Square. And there, Trump says he'll talk about the war with Iran and high energy prices. He's asked for China for help before to unblock the Strait of Hormuz. The two men will also discuss Taiwan, the democratic island China wants to take control of, but which the U.S. has historically sold weapons to defend against China. China's officials have been signaling their desire for a diplomatic detente with the U.S. on trade tariffs, as well as willingness to help pressure Iran towards a ceasefire. Earlier on Wednesday, Beijing welcomed Trump to China with a grand red carpet welcome. Emily Fang, NPR News.
0: Back stateside, Democrats have a nominee for Nebraska's 2nd Congressional District, the so-called blue dot, that could help decide control of the House. According to an Associated Press race call, political organizer Denise Powell is advancing to the November midterm elections and will face Republican Brinker Harding. 1 year after President Trump's executive order to shelter 6,000 homeless veterans, NPR's Quill Lawrence reports that Democrats and Republicans say they've seen little progress.
2: The president's order aimed to create what he called a Center for Warrior Independence on the sprawling VA campus in West Los Angeles. But at a hearing, Republican Congressman Mike Boss said the administration has blocked oversight with non-disclosure agreements.
3: If agreements, planning decisions, or delay are hiding behind NDAs, the American taxpayers and our veterans deserve to know how the land is being used and why progress has been so slow.
2: Ongoing construction at the campus has taken decades. The secrecy also worries L.A. veterans advocate Rob Reynolds.
4: I want to see President Trump's executive order be successful. But again, we need to get rid of these non-disclosure agreements.
2: The administration's budget request funds minimal new housing on the campus. Quill Lawrence, NPR News.
0: Medicare has announced a moratorium on new hospice and home health providers. NPR's Selena Simmons-Duffin reports the agency says a six-month pause on new providers will combat fraud.
5: The pause is on hospice and home health organizations that want to be paid by Medicare. It's not a pause for individual Medicare patients who need that care, and it's not a pause for existing hospice and home health groups. This is the second such moratorium announced by the Centers for Medicare and Medicaid Services. In February, the agency announced a six-month pause for new suppliers of certain durable medical equipment. The Trump administration has tried a variety of ways to reduce fraud and abuse in federal health programs. The decision for this moratorium earned praise from Leading Age, a coalition of thousands of nonprofits serving older adults. Selena Simmons-Duffin, NPR News, Washington.
0: This is NPR News. Prosecutors say they plan to retry Alex Murdoch in the deaths of his wife and son. The South Carolina Supreme Court overturned Murdoch's murder convictions Wednesday, but Murdoch won't be leaving prison anytime soon. He is serving a 40-year sentence after pleading guilty to stealing around $12 million from his clients. The Utah mother who wrote a children's book about grief following her husband's death will serve life in prison without parole for his murder. A judge in Park City handed down the sentence Wednesday, saying Richens is simply too dangerous to ever be free. Corey Richens maintains her innocence and plans to appeal the conviction. A team of scientists believes they found evidence of what may have amounted to an ancient root canal in Neanderthals. Ari Daniel reports.
6: Researchers unearthed a nearly 60,000-year-old Neanderthal tooth, a molar, in a Siberian cave. It had a deep hole on the biting surface. When the team looked more closely, they noticed microscopic radial grooves that they think may have been artificially created by drilling into the tooth to deal with a cavity, perhaps. Rachel Kalischer is a bioarchaeologist at UC San Diego who wasn't involved in the research. She's open to the idea that Neanderthals were capable of treating cavities.
7: It's certainly believable, but I'm not sure that the evidence that they provide is necessarily the smoking gun.
6: Kalischer agrees the hole was likely produced by a stone tool, but she can't be sure it was done intentionally. For NPR News, I'm Ari Daniel.
0: And I'm Giles Snyder. This is NPR News.
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0: Mark Summers. Dana Hall. I'm Scott Hesse. Thank you for coming out.
1: Recorded live at Pro Musica in Chicago on March 11th, 2023 by Ken Christensen. On guitar, Mr. Scott Hesse and his trio from the recording Intention, supported by Clark Summers on bass and Dana Hall on drums on Chicago's own Caligram Records. There was an Ornette Coleman composition entitled Rejoicing. And before that, we heard from Mike Clark on drums, Leon Lee Dorsey bass, and Mike LaDon on piano from Blues on Top with Jacob's Ladder, a Cedar Walton composition. Let's keep this music moving and grooving with Roberta Flack from her recording, Chapter 2, Just Like a Woman.

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feet. We'd meet down and we'd meet.

Andy Bay from American Song with his really cool rendition of Speak Low. And he's on piano and vocals, along with Kiyoshi Kitagawa on bass, Mark McLean on drums. And right before that, we heard from Miss Alexis Lombre from her recording South Side Sounds with Why I Don't Know. Let's continue with the Capitol Bones from The Beat Goes On with their beautiful rendition of Duke Ellington's Single Petal of a Rose.

That's Tamika Reed on cello with her composition Prayer for Wadud, with Sylvia Bonyanasi bass, Mass Swift on violin from their recording Here and Now. Before that, we heard from Nicole Mitchell's Black Earth Ensemble with Journey for Three Blue Stones from the recording Hope, Future, and Destiny. Thank you for tuning in and hanging out with me during this hour of music. Hope you've enjoyed it. Please, until we are together again, take care of yourself, eat something green, drink plenty of water. You're with D. Alexander. This is Jazz.

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0: Live from NPR News, I'm Giles Snyder. President Trump is in China, where he received a grand welcome before he started a series of meetings with Chinese leader Xi Jinping. NPR's Tamara Keith is traveling with the president.
1: President Trump was greeted by Chinese President Xi Jinping in front of the Great Hall of the People here in Beijing. There was a military display, a marching band playing the U.S. national anthem, among other songs, and a large group of children waving Chinese and American flags and artificial flowers, jumping up and down, chanting a welcome. President Trump was clearly charmed by the children.
0: Shortly after arriving at the Great Hall, Trump and his delegation sat down with Xi. And during opening remarks inside the hall, Trump praised the Chinese leader.
2: It's an honor to be with you. It's an honor to be your friend. And the relationship between China and the USA is going to be better than ever before.
0: The meetings between Trump and Xi expected to focus on trade, but also include the Iran war, technology, and Taiwan, the self-governed island that China wants to take control of. In December, Trump authorized an $11 billion arms package for Taiwan, but has not yet moved forward with delivery. Debate continues on Capitol Hill about the origins of the COVID virus. The Senate Homeland Security and Governmental Affairs Committee heard testimony Wednesday suggesting the virus originally came from a lab in China. NPR's Katie Riddle reports.
3: For years, Republican leaders have been suggesting that the COVID-19 virus leaked from a Chinese laboratory and that public health officials at the time worked to cover this fact up. Today, a man named James Erdman III, who works for the CIA, reinforced this narrative.
4: Intelligence community leaders and senior analysts downplayed the possibility that the COVID pandemic originated as a result of a lab incident.
3: There's limited evidence on the origins of the virus. Many scientists say the most likely scenario is that it came from animals in the wild. Katie Riddle, NPR News.
0: The Trump administration is withholding $1.3 billion in Medicaid payments to California and threatening to suspend more unless states show they are prosecuting Medicaid fraud. NPR's Jacqueline Diaz reports.
5: Vice President J.D. Vance announced these actions as part of his role as the administration's fraud czar. He said the White House is targeting California because it isn't taking fraud seriously. The administration is sending letters to all 50 states. It's threatening to freeze funding to the state's Medicaid programs unless they aggressively go after Medicaid fraud. And if they don't, Vance said the administration will look to make other cuts.
6: And if we continue to find problems, we can turn off other resources within their state Medicaid programs as well.
5: As part of this crackdown, the administration is also imposing a six-month freeze on some new Medicare enrollments by hospice and home care providers. Jacqueline Diaz, NPR News.
0: This is NPR News. Florida's attorney general has issued an investigative subpoena to the NFL over the Rooney Rule. He has sent NFL Commissioner Roger Goodell a new letter after threatening civil action over the rule that he says amounts to blatant race and sex discrimination. He had threatened possible enforcement action against the league in March. The Rooney Rule is intended to promote diversity in the hiring process for top coaching and executive jobs. The world's top-ranked golfers are in Pennsylvania this week for the PGA Championship. It's the second of golf's four majors. With Tiger Woods no longer a contender in recent years, two players are vying for bragging rights as the world's best golfer, as Greg Eklund reports.
7: Having just turned 37, Rory McIlroy of Northern Ireland is at the top of his game as the two-time Masters champion. But with only a month separating the Masters and this week's PGA Championship, McIlroy says he's pacing himself.
8: I need to take that time after the Masters to just reset and decompress and get myself into the right mental space again.
7: Scottie Scheffler of Dallas enters the PGA Championship with three straight runner-up finishes.
9: A little bit of it's bittersweet, just because finishing second in a golf tournament is not bad.
7: Scheffler is the PGA Championship's defending champion. For NPR News, I'm Greg Eklund in Newtown Square, Pennsylvania.
0: With the spotlight on the summit in Beijing between President Trump and Chinese leader Xi Jinping, the major stock markets in Asia are mixed in Thursday trading, oil prices above $100 a barrel. I'm Giles Snyder. This is NPR News.
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And before that,

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1: Oh, thank you for allowing me to do that.
2: Such a crowd pleaser, Miss Betty Carter. Whenever she was in town and I wasn't working, I was right there, front and center, taking notes from the great Betty Carter, from the audience with Betty Carter, taking chances, never doing a song the same way twice, supported by John Hicks on piano, Curtis Lundy bass, Kenny Washington on drums. Spring can really hang you up the most. And you've heard it right here with me, D. Alexander. This is Jazz.

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0: composer, arranger, musician Oliver Lake and his big band from the recording Wheels, doing a phenomenal job on The Whole World, an Outkast composition. Right before that, we heard from Nicholas Payton from his recording Triune with Unconditional Love. Esperanza Spalding on vocals and on bass. Let's continue with Gregory Porter from Liquid Spirit. When Love Was King.
1: Once was

a drink. He told the meek that they should try. To use the sword

from his final recording, Mr. Jimmy Heath on tenor, from his recording Love Letter. The Ballad from Upper Neighbors Suite, supported by Louis Nash on drums, Kenny Barron piano, Herb Wong on bass. Thank you for joining me during this hour. Had a great time, as always, sharing this music with you. Have any questions or comments, please reach out to us by email at jazznetwork@wfmt.com. 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You're with D. Alexander. Take good care of yourself. 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

0: Live from NPR News, I'm Giles Snyder. President Trump in Beijing saying he's hopeful his meetings with Chinese leader Xi Jinping will lead to their relationship better than ever before.
1: We're going to have a fantastic future together. Such respect for China, the job you've done. You're a great leader. I say it to everybody. You're a great leader.
0: President Trump speaking inside the Great Hall of the People in Beijing, where he met with President Xi for 2 hours on issues such as trade and the ongoing war in Iran, which has impacted the global oil supply for many countries, including China. According to the Xinhua News Agency, the Chinese state news agency, President Xi said Taiwan is the most important issue and that if it is not handled well, ties could be pushed to a dangerous place. Southern legislatures continuing their redistricting efforts following the Supreme Court's ruling last month that weakened the landmark Voting Rights Act. Brooke Thorington of member station WRKF reports that Louisiana lawmakers are moving forward with a new map after a meeting that ended shortly before dawn Wednesday.
2: After heated debate and opposition from members of the public, a state Senate committee advanced a redistricting plan that could help Republicans flip a House seat now represented by a Democrat. Under the plan, the state would have 5 Republican-leaning districts and 1 Democratic one. Democratic State Senator Royce DuPlessis opposed it.
3: Hundreds of people showed up to support the diversity and true democracy of this state, and they were ignored.
2: The bill's author said he wanted to give Republicans an advantage in the midterms. Governor Jeff Landry suspended House primaries after the Supreme Court weakened the Voting Rights Act. The plan goes before the full Senate on Thursday and the House next. For NPR News, I'm Brooke Thorington in Baton Rouge, Louisiana.
0: To Washington now, where the House Oversight Committee is investigating prediction markets and threatening subpoenas. The move comes as reports of military and political insider trading mount in Washington. NPR's Luke Garrett reports.
4: Oversight Committee Chairman James Comer says he's requesting data from prediction markets. Those are exchanges that host bets on future events. Here's Comer, a Kentucky Republican, on Fox Business.
5: Well, we're starting to request information. That's the process. That's how it begins. We'll request information, and if we have trouble getting it, then a subpoena will follow.
4: The probe comes after Representative Chris Pappas, a Democrat from New Hampshire, called on Comer to investigate suspicious bets on military actions and political outcomes. Billions of dollars are wagered each week on prediction markets like Polymarket and Kalshi, where users can bet and win money on everything from sports, culture, to even elections. Comer did not specify which prediction markets are being investigated. Luke Garrett, NPR News, Washington.
0: And you're listening to NPR News. President Trump's nominee to lead the Federal Reserve as the next chair clinched Senate approval Wednesday. The 54-45 vote by the full Senate on Kevin Warsh's nomination was along party lines amid concern about the Fed's independence under President Trump. One Democrat, Pennsylvania's John Fetterman, crossed party lines to vote with the Republican majority. The drug counselor who provided friend star Matthew Perry with the ketamine that killed him has been sentenced to 2 years in prison. Eric Fleming received the sentence Wednesday in Los Angeles federal court. Fleming now the 4th person sentenced of the 5 who have pleaded guilty. A high school band in Wisconsin will not be allowed to perform a song at their spring concert because of the music's ties to LGBTQ history. Wisconsin Public Radio's Corrine Hess reports.
6: A Watertown school board outside of Milwaukee removed a Mother of a Revolution from next week's concert program. School board members said the piece could incite political violence. Its composer, Omar Thomas, dedicated it to a transgender activist. School board member Sam Onio said the decision to pull the music reflects the platform members campaigned on,
7: which was ending indoctrination in the classrooms and ending radical curriculum.
6: Camilla Sebelist, a trombone player in the middle school band, asked the board to reconsider.
8: I don't think you guys understand how hard it is to listen to you guys, not accept them, because I know what it's like to not be accepted.
6: She explained she's gender fluid and has been bullied. Students have been practicing the piece all school year. For NPR News, I'm Corrine Hess in Milwaukee.
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the voice of Roxana Ahmed, Argentine expat singer, educator, beautiful composition entitled Peaceful, supported by Edward Perez on bass, Ludwig Alfonso on drums, Martin Bergerano on piano, and Mark Small on saxophone. And before that, Mr. Kenny Garrett with his composition, May Peace Be Unto Them, from his recording, Beyond the Wall. Here's Doug Karn with Search for Peace from Free for All.

from the recording Unforeseen Blessings, The Leaders, with Peacemaker, Cecil McBee composition. He's on bass. Lester Bowie trumpet, Chico Freeman saxophone, Arthur Blythe saxophone, Kirk Lightsey piano, and Don Moyer on drums during this hour of music of peace. You're with D. Alexander. This is Jazz.

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Louis Armstrong and Leon Thomas from Liberation Music with their version of The Creator Has a Master Plan. Right before that, we heard from Joey Alexander from his recording Eclipse with his composition entitled Peace. Here's Rochelle Farrell with Peace on Earth.

Bassman Rodney Whitaker from Outrospection, the music of Greg Hill. On the subject of peace, we heard the composition, The Peace Song, supported by Mr. Whitaker, of course, is on bass with Xavier Davis on piano, Dana Hall drums, with Etienne Charles trumpet, and Marcus Elliott also on saxophone. Before that, we heard the illustrious voice of Rachelle Farrell from Peace on Earth. Let's continue with Perry Smith, the title track from his recording, Peace.

Perry Smith guitar, Sam Manai bass, Dan Schnell drums. With peace. Thank you for joining me during this hour. You're with D. Alexander. This is Jazz.

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0: Live from NPR News, I'm Giles Snyder. Secretary of State Marco Rubio says it's in China's interest to help reopen the Strait of Hormuz.
1: Their economy is fueled not by what they consume domestically, but by what they make and sell to other countries. Well, if all the countries of the world economies are melting down because of this crisis in the Straits, they're going to be buying less Chinese product, and the Chinese exports are going to drop precipitously. So it's in their interest to resolve this. We hope to convince them to play a more active role in getting Iran to walk away from what they're doing now and trying to do now in the Persian Gulf.
0: Secretary Rubio speaking to Fox News Wednesday night. Rubio is in China as part of the U.S. delegation accompanying President Trump on his state visit. The ongoing Iran war looms over the visit, but Trump and Chinese leader Xi Jinping also focusing on trade. The official Xinhua news agency is reporting that Xi told President Trump that trade talks are making progress, but also said Xi warned that disagreement over Taiwan could send relations down a dangerous path. A U.S. citizen was convicted Wednesday of acting as an unregistered Chinese agent. Bruce Konweiser reports that the verdict was handed down in a federal courthouse in Brooklyn.
2: After a week-long trial, Liu Jinwang was found guilty on two of three federal charges related to being a Chinese agent. Prosecutors say Liu set up a so-called police station in a section of Manhattan's Chinatown. Liu claims he was merely helping Chinese residents navigate bureaucratic paperwork, such as renewing Chinese driver's licenses. But prosecutors successfully argued that that was mere window dressing for what Liu was really doing, targeting Chinese dissidents on behalf of the communist government in Beijing. The 64-year-old Liu came to the U.S. from China more than 45 years ago. He now faces up to 30 years in prison. For NPR News, I'm Bruce Konweiser in New York.
0: President Trump's nominee to lead the Federal Reserve as the next chair clinched Senate approval Wednesday. The 54-45 vote by the full Senate on Kevin Warsh's nomination was along party lines. With a narrow lead, Democratic activist and PAC founder Denise Powell won the Democratic nomination for Nebraska's 2nd Congressional District. That's according to a race call by the Associated Press. Nebraska Public Media's Molly Ashford has more.
3: Powell beat out a crowded field of Democrats, including her closest competitor, State Senator John Kavanaugh, in an often contentious race that saw an influx of outside spending. Though the race was still too close to call on Tuesday night, Powell left her watch party in the lead and looking towards November.
4: It is time now to really build the biggest, broadest coalition that we can with voters of all stars and stripes all across this district.
3: Powell will face off with Republican Brinker Harding in the general election. Democrats see the district as a key pickup opportunity to help them regain control of the House. For NPR News, I'm Molly Ashford in Omaha, Nebraska.
0: And you're listening to NPR News. The country's largest civil rights group, the NAACP, has filed a federal lawsuit challenging Tennessee's new congressional map. The group says Tennessee Republicans intentionally discriminated on the basis of race against black voters. Lawmakers approved the new map last week following the U.S. Supreme Court's ruling that weakened the landmark Voting Rights Act. Louisiana state officials have agreed to a settlement with the family of a black motorist who died during a violent roadside arrest in 2019. Mel Bridges with member station WWNO has more.
5: Louisiana Attorney General Liz Merle confirmed the $4.8 million settlement, saying the state wanted to, quote, put this matter behind us. It ends a wrongful death lawsuit filed by the family of Ronald Green. State police told Green's family he died in a car crash, but body camera footage later revealed police beat, stunned, and dragged Green, who was black, after a traffic stop. The federal government declined to prosecute any of the five state troopers involved. For NPR News, I'm Mel Bridges in New Orleans.
0: Israeli Prime Minister Benjamin Netanyahu's office says Netanyahu secretly traveled to the United Arab Emirates in March for talks with the UAE's president. Israel says the talks resulted in a historic breakthrough. The announcement came a day after U.S. Ambassador to Israel Mike Huckabee revealed that Israel had sent Iron Dome air defense weapons to the UAE, along with personnel to operate them. The UAE has not commented on the visit. With President Trump in Beijing meeting with Chinese leader Xi Jinping, the major financial markets in Asia mixed in Thursday trading. This is NPR News.
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Nina Simone's voice and piano from After Hours. Black is the color of my true love's hair. Right before that, we heard from Terrence Blanchard from the Malcolm X Suite, which was recorded in 1993, April 20th, on Columbia. And he took the strongest theme from the Malcolm X movie, rearranged it to present a jazz quintet session. We heard the composition, Malcolm's Theme. Let's continue with Kenny Garrett from the title track from African Exchange Student.

Out of Detroit, that's Musique Noire from the recording Intergenerational. We heard the composition Limelight, composed by Aya Simone, the harpist, with Michelle May violin, Leah Celeby also on violin, Leslie DeShazer viola, Max Bowen guitar, Marion Hayden bass, and Jovia Armstrong on percussion. You've heard it right here with me, Dee Alexander, and this is Jazz.

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A gentleman, scholar, and a phenomenal artist, Mr. Billy Valentine, and the Universal Truth, My People, a song that was recorded by Eddie Kendricks in the 70s, and Mr. Valentine putting his own fingerprint on this composition. Right before that, we heard from the World Saxophone Quartet from the recording Metamorphosis, and they are Hamiet Bluett on Barry, Arthur Blythe alto, Oliver Lake alto, David Murray tenor, also the composer, with percussionist Chief Bay and Moore Chom. David Murray composition, Ballad for the Black Man. Let's continue with music from Jay Hogard from Retro Focus. Let's listen to the composition, Ujamaa.

Spirit Ensemble from Ancestral Callings, In Love Again. It's all about love. Thank you for joining me. You're with D. Alexander, and this is Jazz.

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0: Live from NPR News, I'm Giles Snyder. President Trump is in China, where he received a grand welcome before he started a series of meetings with Chinese leader Xi Jinping. NPR's Tamara Keith is traveling with the president.
1: President Trump was greeted by Chinese President Xi Jinping in front of the Great Hall of the People here in Beijing. There was a military display, a marching band playing the U.S. national anthem, among other songs, and a large group of children waving Chinese and American flags and artificial flowers, jumping up and down, chanting a welcome. President Trump was clearly charmed by the children.
0: Shortly after arriving at the Great Hall, Trump and his delegation sat down with President Xi, and during opening remarks inside the hall, Trump praised the Chinese leader.
2: It's an honor to be with you. It's an honor to be your friend, and the relationship between China and the USA is going to be better than ever before.
0: President Trump speaking inside the Great Hall, where he met with President Xi for about 2 hours on issues such as trade and Taiwan. The official Xinhua news agency says President Xi said Taiwan is the most important issue and that if it's not handled well, ties could be pushed to a dangerous place. The Senate once again narrowly defeated a war powers resolution that would have forced President Trump to end the war in Iran. NPR's Ava Berger reports that three Republicans joined almost all Senate Democrats to vote in support of the bill.
3: The vote is the seventh in an effort largely led by Democrats to constrain Trump's ability to continue to engage in the conflict with Iran. The resolution was defeated 49-50. Senators Lisa Murkowski, Rand Paul, and Susan Collins voted with Democrats, while Senator John Fetterman, the Pennsylvania Democrat, joined with Republicans to defeat the bill. The vote came one day after Secretary of Defense Pete Hegseth told Congress that the cost of the conflict had risen to nearly $30 billion. He asked lawmakers for a record $1.5 trillion to fund the Pentagon next year. Ava Berger, NPR News, the Capitol.
0: Now to Georgia, where Governor Brian Kemp is calling for a special legislative session next month to redraw congressional and state maps. The move is in response to the recent U.S. Supreme Court decision on the Voting Rights Act. Rahul Bali of member station WABE reports these new maps would be for the 2028 election.
4: Kemp has faced backlash from fellow Republicans for not stopping early voting that was already underway for the May 19th party primaries to redraw the lines for this year's elections. Georgia Democrats face the likelihood that redistricting will cost them congressional and state legislative seats. An NPR analysis done before the Supreme Court's ruling found a decision affecting the Voting Rights Act could put all five Democratic congressional seats in Georgia at risk. Georgia's congressional map has 9 Republican-leaning seats and 5 Democratic-leaning seats. For NPR News, I'm Raul Bally in Atlanta.
0: This is NPR News. Democrats have a nominee for Nebraska's 2nd congressional district, the so-called blue dot that could help decide control of the House. According to an Associated Press race call, political organizer Denise Powell is advancing to the November midterm elections and will face Republican Omaha City Councilman Brinker Harding. An energy company that drills deep into the earth rung the opening bell on the NASDAQ Wednesday, but it's not an oil and gas company. NPR's Julia Simon reports Fervo Energy, a geothermal company, raised $1.8 billion in its initial public offering.
5: Houston-based Fervo Energy sold about 70 million shares, giving it an initial valuation of around $7.6 billion. Geothermal energy involves digging deep into the Earth's surface. And the U.S. has a lot of geothermal potential. Geothermal companies like Fervo are a good bet for investors right now. There's a lot of demand for energy, but the Trump administration has put up roadblocks for solar and wind projects, yet the administration looks favorably on geothermal. Geothermal is another way to drill, baby, drill, and it provides reliable energy with far less climate pollution than fossil fuels. Julia Simon, NPR News.
0: U.S. Postal Service releasing special edition stamps for the U.S.'s 250th birthday. The stamps feature the bald eagle across 5 life stages, from hatchling to adult. The eagle stamps are to be unveiled today at the National Eagle Center in Minnesota. I'm Giles Snyder, NPR News.
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7: Come on in. The music's just fine, as they say. Dave Schwann here. You're listening to the great American music we call jazz. We thank you so much for joining us. Trombonist Michael Deese up next from his recording Nevermore Here, his tune called Blue Jay.

That is trombonist Michael Deese from his recording Nevermore Here in a Basic Blues. He calls it Blue Jay. Along with Michael, a good trio here backing him up. Rainy Rosness on piano, Gerald Cannon on bass, and Lewis Nash on drums. Steve Wilson joins this group playing saxophone and woodwinds on several cuts on Nevermore Here. And Michael refers to Charlie Parker in the booklet notes in this recording. First of all, a quote from Charlie, "Music is your own experience, your own thoughts, and your wisdom." It is indeed. Michael goes on to say, "Jazz is living history. For over 100 years, jazz artists have taken the pulse of their scene by orchestrating their narratives with rhythm, melody, harmony, and instrumentation. I first heard of Charlie Parker at age 13 when my mother informed me that any real jazz player knows who Bird is. The music of this album is a reflection of the influence of Charlie Parker on my life and is much deeper than a collection of his tunes." There was a clever quote that Michael worked into Blue Jay there from one of Charlie Parker's tunes called Him, H-Y-M-N, Him. Charlie Parker, born in Kansas City, Kansas, August 29th, 1920. Gerald Beckett is up next from his recording Mood. Gerald is on flute, Ruben Salcedo on alto sax, Steve McQuarrie, the pianist, Carl Herder bass, Greg German on drums, and Vincent DeJesus, additional percussion on congas. For Kenny Barron's Spirit Song.

That's Aaron Deal with his piece of music called Polaris. It opens up his CD, The Vagabond. Aaron is joined by Paul Seekevy on double bass and Gregory Hutchinson on drums. We have a lot more music ahead, the great American music we call jazz. Dave Schwann here. Thanks again for joining us. We hope you can stay with us for a lot of great things ahead. We have tenor saxophonist Joel Fram coming up in a couple minutes playing the music of Charlie Parker. But first, here is drummer Al Foster

0: a piece that Al Foster wrote in memory of his son, Brandon. It's from his recording Inspirations and Dedications, of course, Al there on drums and Adam Birnbaum on piano.
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0: A little while ago, we were talking about the ways in which Charlie Parker influenced Michael Deese and his playing and composing. Well, Charlie Parker has influenced just about everybody since he first appeared on the scene in the 1940s. Among the many people, Joel Fram, tenor saxophonist Joel Fram. Here is Joel, recorded at Small's in Greenwich Village in New York. He's joined by Kurt Rosenwinkel on guitar, Joe Martin on bass, Otis Brown III on drums. Here is Charlie Parker's Steeplechase.

Tenor saxophonist Joel Fram and his quartet, recorded live at Small's in Greenwich Village in New York, sets done in February and March of 2011, and Charlie Parker's Steeplechase. Kurt Rosenwinkel on guitar, Joe Martin on bass, Otis Brown III is on drums here, and Joel Fram, of course, on tenor sax. You're listening to Jazz with Dave Schwann. Here's Eric Reed with Benny Golson's Stablemates.

Eric Reed with the music of Benny Golson, Stablemates. That is the opening cut on a CD just called Here, H-E-R-E, Eric Reed and his fine trio with Rodney Whitaker on bass and Willie Jones III on drums. Eric Reed and his friend Cyrus Chestnut recorded a set at Dizzy's Club Coca-Cola in March of 2009, out on the CD named Plenty Swing, Plenty Soul. I highly recommend that. There is a lot of swing, a lot of soul, and a lot of exciting music on that. Speaking of Cyrus Chestnut, here is Cyrus. This is from his recording, There's a Sweet, Sweet Spirit. He's joined by Buster Williams on bass, Lenny White on drums, for the tune called CDC.

Cyrus Chestnut. From his recording, There's a Sweet, Sweet Spirit. His tune called CDC. Along with Cyrus on piano, Buster Williams on bass, Lenny White on drums. Vibraphonist Steve Nelson joins this trio on a few cuts. And before that, we heard from pianist Eric Reed and his trio with Stablemates. We thank you so much for joining us this hour and hope you enjoyed all the great American music we call jazz. Dave Schwann finishing up with the group Idle Hands from their recording Solid Moments and Freddie Hubbard's theme for Kareem.

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0: Live from NPR News, I'm Giles Snyder. President Trump in Beijing saying he's hopeful his meetings with Chinese leader Xi Jinping will lead to their relationship better than ever before.
1: We're going to have a fantastic future together. Such respect for China, the job you've done. You're a great leader. I say it to everybody. You're a great leader.
0: President Trump speaking inside the Great Hall of the People in Beijing, where he met with President Xi for 2 hours on issues such as trade and the ongoing war in Iran, which has impacted the global oil supply for many countries, including China. According to Xinhua, the official Chinese state news agency, President Xi said Taiwan is the most important issue and that if it is not handled well, ties could be pushed to a dangerous place. Georgia will redraw its congressional maps during a special legislative session this summer. Georgia Public Broadcasting's Sarah Callis reports.
2: Georgia's Republican Governor Brian Kemp issued a proclamation calling a special session to redraw the state's congressional and state legislative districts after the Supreme Court weakened the Voting Rights Act. Georgia's new maps will take effect in 2028, since early voting is already underway in this year's primaries. Other southern states like Alabama, Tennessee, Louisiana, and South Carolina have proposed new voting maps that will likely add Republican seats to Congress. The redistricting announcements come after President Donald Trump encouraged states to redraw the maps to help him during the midterms. The special session is set to begin on July 17th. For NPR News, I'm Sarah Callis in Atlanta.
0: The country's largest civil rights group, the NAACP, has filed a federal lawsuit challenging Tennessee's new congressional map. The group says Tennessee Republicans intentionally discriminated on the basis of race against black voters. Lawmakers approved the new map last week following the U.S. Supreme Court's ruling that weakened the landmark Voting Rights Act. The State Department says it will suspend a requirement that some World Cup fans pay a bond of up to $15,000 to come to the U.S. this summer. NPR's Becky Sullivan has more.
3: Visitors from 50 countries are subject to the bond payments, which were imposed by the Trump administration last year as part of a crackdown on immigration. Five of those countries have teams participating in the World Cup, all of them from Africa: Algeria, Cabo Verde, Cote d'Ivoire, Senegal, and Tunisia. Now, visitors with verified World Cup tickets will be allowed to skip those bond payments so long as they opt into the FIFA Pass system unveiled by the White House last fall. Several participating countries are travel bans, including Haiti, Iran, and Senegal, though the White House has committed to making exceptions for players, coaches, and staff. Becky Sullivan, NPR News, Washington.
0: And you're listening to NPR News. The South Carolina Supreme Court has overturned a case that captivated the nation. Former high-profile attorney Alex Murdoch will get a new trial after being convicted in 2023 for the murders of his wife and son. South Carolina Public Radio's Victoria Hansen reports.
4: The ruling was unanimous. The justices said Murdoch was denied a fair trial. Specifically, they said the Colleton County Clerk of Court attacked Murdoch's credibility by telling jurors to watch him closely as he testified. The justices also said the presiding judge should not have admitted evidence of Murdoch's financial crimes into the six-week-long trial. The ruling is a win for Murdoch, who has long denied shooting his wife and son in 2021. But the 57-year-old won't be getting out of prison. He's serving a lengthy sentence for state and federal financial crimes, including stealing millions from former clients. For NPR News, I'm Victoria Hansen in South Carolina.
0: The Utah mother who wrote a children's book about grief following her husband's death will serve life in prison without parole for his murder. A judge in Park City handed down the sentence Wednesday, saying Corey Richards is simply too dangerous to ever be free. Richards maintains her innocence and plans to appeal the conviction. The drug counselor who provided Friendstar Matthew Perry with the ketamine that killed him has been sentenced to 2 years in prison. Eric Fleming received the sentence Wednesday in Los Angeles federal court. Fleming now the fourth person sentenced, five who have pleaded guilty. I'm Giles Snyder. This is NPR News.
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6: 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Dave Schwann, you're listening to the great American music we call jazz, and we thank you for joining us. Please stay with us. We've got a lot of good stuff for you, just like this. Dave Stryker joining forces with Bob Mintzer and the WDR Big Band out of Cologne, Germany. They all got together for a terrific recording called Blue Soul. And here is something by Dave, featuring Paul Heller on tenor sax, Dave Stryker on guitar, and Hans Decker on drums. Dave Stryker's tune, Shadowboxing.

Yeah, Dave Stryker with Bob Mintzer conducting the WDR Big Band out of Cologne, Germany. We heard Dave's tune called Shadowboxing and soloing Paul Heller on tenor sax, Dave Stryker on guitar, and Hans Decker on drums, all together on the recording Blue Soul. You're listening to Jazz with Dave Schwann. Here is another great big band, Christian McBride's Big Band. From their recording Bringing It, here's Christian's tune called Youthful Bliss.

the positive, affirmative music of Christian McBride. A tune called Youthful Bliss certainly does have a youthful, upbeat quality about it. Christian soloing, conducting his own big band there. Also soloing on sax, Steve Wilson. That's from Christian's big band album called Bringin' It. We are delighted to bring you the great American music we call jazz. Dave Schwann here. Thank you for joining us. Hearing Dave Stryker on guitar with a big band a little while ago brought to mind another guitarist, Joshua Breakstone. And a number of years back, Joshua putting together a CD in tribute to Grant Green, the great guitarist who was associated with the Blue Note label for a number of years in the 1960s and I think into the 1970s also. Here is Joshua on guitar from his recording Remembering Grant Green and Falling in Love with Love.

from the CD Remembering Grant Green. Joshua Breakstone there on guitar with Falling in Love with Love, joined by Kenny Barron on piano, Ray Drummond, the bassist, and Keith Copeland on drums. We very much appreciate you joining us and supporting this great American music. Dave Schwann here. We have a lot more to come. Stay with us. John Coltrane coming up in a couple minutes, but first, Oscar Brown Jr.

0: Oscar Brown Jr., a bonus track, actually, on the reissue of the album Sin and Soul and Then Some, with Straighten Up and Fly Right, music from Oscar Brown Jr.
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0: From the classic John Coltrane album on Atlantic, known as My Favorite Things, here is Train with McCoy Tyner, Steve Davis, Elvin Jones, and Summertime.

John Coltrane leaving no stone unturned in his recording of Summertime. That's from the classic Atlantic album My Favorite Things. For that matter, McCoy Tyner, the pianist there, leaving no stone unturned either, along with Steve Davis on bass and Elvin Jones on drums. You're listening to Jazz with Dave Schwann, and here is the late, great McCoy Tyner with a piece of music written by John Coltrane, Lonnie's Lament.

the late great McCoy Tyner, and a tune written by his former boss, John Coltrane, Lonnie's Lament. That was out on an album from 1991 called Soliloquy, recorded February 20th of that year, and we took it from a wonderful definitive package called The Definitive McCoy Tyner, a Blue Note and Verve joint release of music performed by the late, great McCoy Tyner. You're listening to Jazz with Dave Schwann and drummer Steve Fittick. Here is Battle Lines.

Music from drummer Steve Fiddick. It's called Battle Lines. That's also the title cut of the CD. Joining Steve, Xavier Perez on tenor sax, Peter Zack on piano, and Michael Karn on bass, Steve out front on drums. Also joining this group on several cuts, trumpeter Joe Mondurelli. We thank you so much for joining us this hour and hope you enjoyed all the great American music we call jazz. Dave Schwann finishing up with trumpeter Carl Saunders from his recording Jazz Trumpet. And pick yourself up.

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0: Live from NPR News in Washington, I'm Dave Mattingly. President Trump and China's President Xi Jinping met for about 2 hours today in Beijing. China's official Xinhua news agency reports Xi told Trump relations between the two countries will remain stable depending on how the U.S. handles the issue of Taiwan. Xi added the U.S. and China risk clashes and conflicts if Taiwan is not handled well. Trump has said he wants to focus on trade during the summit. Ahead of their bilateral meeting, Trump praised Xi and their relationship.
1: You and I have known each other now for a long time. In fact, the longest relationship of our two countries that any president and president has had. And that's, to me, an honor.
0: Trump traveled to China with a group of corporate CEOs and hopes to secure deals for more agricultural products and commercial airliners. With the war between the U.S. and Iran unresolved and the Strait of Hormuz still closed, more commercial ships are moving through the Panama Canal. And as NPR's Jackie Northam reports, it's costing shipping companies more.
2: The Panama Canal Authority says daily transits have increased more than 10% over the past 2 months. But the biggest change has been the types of vessels using the canal. The number of container ships has dipped slightly, while the number of tankers carrying oil and liquefied natural gas has jumped 29% as they search for other options beyond the Strait of Hormuz. They are last-minute reservations and have to use an auction system. In April, fees averaged $380,000. Nearly six times higher than before the start of the Iran war. The Panama Canal Authority says some vessels are paying more than $1 million to cross. In a press release, the Canal Authority said amid all the geopolitical complexities, the canal remains an open and reliable option for vessels. Jackie Northam, NPR News.
0: Democratic activist Denise Powell has been declared the winner of her party's primary for Nebraska's 2nd Congressional District seat. That's according to the Associated Press. Molly Ashford with Nebraska Public Media reports.
3: Powell beat out a crowded field of Democrats, including her closest competitor, State Senator John Kavanaugh, in an often contentious race that saw an influx of outside spending. Powell left her watch party looking towards November.
4: It is time now to really build the biggest, broadest coalition that we can with voters of all stars and stripes all across this district.
3: Powell will face off with Republican Brinker Harding in the general election. Democrats see the district as a key pickup opportunity to help them regain control of the House. For NPR News, I'm Molly Ashford in Omaha, Nebraska.
0: Later today, Oklahoma is scheduled to execute its second death row inmate this year. Raymond Johnson was convicted of killing his ex-girlfriend and her infant daughter. This is NPR News. Japanese automaker Honda is reporting its first full-year loss in company history. Citing President Trump's tariffs and the high costs of producing electric vehicles, Honda says it lost $2.7 billion. The automaker has scrapped plans for many of its EV models, citing those high production costs and declines in consumer demand. Honda says vehicle sales dropped for the fiscal year ending in March. Songs by Beyoncé, Vince Gill, and Paul Anka are being added to the National Recording Registry at the Library of Congress. Here's NPR's Elizabeth Blair.
5: This year's editions span generations and genres. There's music by Spike Jones and his City Slickers, Jose Feliciano, and the 1975 original cast album of Chicago.
6: And all that jazz. Start the car.
5: There's music from Chaka Khan, Taylor Swift, the video game Doom, and Weezer. The Library of Congress says the registry preserves the defining sounds of American history and culture. A spokesperson says even digitized music needs preserving to make sure it's compatible with digital formats 100 years from now. Elizabeth Blair, NPR News.
0: The U.S. Postal Service has released special edition stamps featuring a bald eagle to help celebrate America's 250th anniversary. They were unveiled at the National Eagle Center in Minnesota. The bald eagle has been a national emblem since Congress adopted the Great Seal back in 1782. I'm Dave Mattingly in Washington.
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8: Hello and welcome. Dave Schwann here. You're listening to the great American music we call jazz. Always a pleasure to bring this music to you. And a pleasure to bring you Dr. Lonnie Smith from his recording All in My Mind. This is from a set recorded at the Jazz Standard in New York. Here's Freddie Hubbard's Up Jumped Spring.

Dr. Lonnie Smith at the Jazz Standard in New York with Freddie Hubbard's Up Jumped Spring. That's from the recording All in My Mind. Dr. Smith at the keyboards and Jonathan Kreisberg on guitar with Jonathan Blake on drums. Up Jumped Spring is in three-quarter time, at least it was in that version. I've heard various other versions of the tune played in four in common time, but that, of course, in 3/4 waltz time. Here's something else that's in 3/4 time for Miles.

And Miles lets his rhythm section have the last word, if you will, or the last few bars of Someday My Prince Will Come, opening up the album of the same name. That rhythm section, Wynton Kelly on piano, Paul Chambers bass, and Jimmy Cobb on drums. We heard two tenor sax players. John Coltrane, this was the last time Train and Miles were together in the studio, by the way. John Coltrane and Hank Mobley, and of course, the distinctive muted trumpet of Miles Davis. Here is the Paul Shaw Quintet. Paul Shaw is drummer and composer of all the pieces of music on his recording Moment of Clarity, with the quintet including Alex Sipiagin on trumpet, Brad Shepik is on guitar, Gary Versace piano, and Drew Gress on bass. Here is Mary Oliver.

drummer Paul Shaw and his quintet with a tune called Mary Oliver. It's from their recording Moment of Clarity. Paul is the drummer leading the group with Alex Sipiagin on trumpet, Brad Shepik, guitarist, Gary Versace on piano, and Drew Gress on bass. We hope you like what you hear. We have a lot more music ahead. Please stay with us. I'm Dave Schwann. Thank you for joining us.

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0: Ted Nash and the Quintet up next from a set recorded at Dizzy's Club Coca-Cola in 2017. Here's music by Thelonious Monk, Epistrophe.

Sounds like it would have been a good night to have been at Dizzy's Club Coca-Cola in March of 2017. That was Ted Nash and his quintet at Dizzy's Club Coca-Cola with Thelonious Monk's Epistrophe. Ted on alto sax, Warren Wolf on vibes, Gary Versace on piano, with Rufus Reed on bass and Matt Wilson on drums. Thanks again for joining us. Dave Schwann here. You're listening to the great American music we call jazz. And tenor saxophonist Jorge Nila with his quartet, featuring Dave Stryker on guitar here, Mitch Town on organ, Dana Murray on drums. The name of the CD is called Tenor Time, a tribute to the tenor masters. Well, here is Jorge's tribute to Wayne Shorter with Infant Eyes.

a beautiful take on Wayne Shorter's Infant Eyes. It's from Jorge Nila from his recording Tenor Time, tribute to the Tenor Masters. Along with Jorge, Dave Stryker on guitar, Mitch Town on organ, and Dana Murray on drums. Here's drummer Dave Robbins and his sextet with a tune called Roadhouse.

Roadhouse from drummer Dave Robbins, and the Sextet featuring Steve Hawley on bass, Chris Gester on piano, Mike Allen tenor, Brad Turner trumpet, Rod Murray trombone from Joan of Arc. We thank you so much for joining us this hour and hope you enjoyed all the great American music we call jazz. Dave Schwann finishing up with Ken Fowser from his recording Now Hear This and Blast Off.

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0: Live from NPR News in Washington, I'm Korva Coleman. President Trump and Chinese President Xi Jinping are about to open a state banquet in Beijing. It will be held in China's opulent Great Hall of the People. Trump is hoping to come to terms on trade agreements with Xi. NPR's Tamara Keith says Trump arrived in Beijing with company.
1: More than a dozen top corporate leaders from the U.S. are part of the delegation here. And Trump highlighted their presence in his remarks at the start of his first meeting with Xi.
2: And they're here today to pay respects to you and to China. And they look forward to trade and doing business. And it's going to be totally reciprocal on our behalf.
1: This is basically a year after Trump launched a trade war and then China struck back. And both countries are now looking to put the trade relationship on at least a little bit more of a stable footing.
0: NPR's Tamara Keith traveling with the president in Beijing. The White House says President Trump and Chinese President Xi have agreed to enhance economic cooperation. The White House also says both leaders agreed the Strait of Hormuz should remain open to support the flow of energy. But the White House statement made no mention of the issue of Taiwan. Chinese state media is reporting Xi did bring up the issue. China claims Taiwan is its territory. Taiwan says it is self-governed. The Chinese report says Xi told Trump if the issue of Taiwan is not handled well, the U.S. and China will clash. NPR's Anthony Kuhn reports Taiwan has responded.
3: Taiwanese cabinet spokesperson Michelle Lee responded to Xi's warning by saying that the sole source of instability in the Taiwan Strait and the region is China's military threat against Taiwan, or put another way, the risk of authoritarian expansion. Previously, the official line out of Taipei has been that the government is concerned but not overly worried.
0: NPR's Anthony Kuhn reporting. In the U.S., the House Oversight Committee is investigating prediction markets and threatening subpoenas. The move comes as reports of military and political insider trading grow in Washington. NPR's Luke Garrett reports.
4: Oversight Committee Chairman James Comer says he's requesting data from prediction markets. Those are exchanges that host bets on future events. Here's Comer, a Kentucky Republican, on Fox Business.
5: Well, we're starting to request information. That's the process. That's how it begins. We'll request information. And if we have trouble getting it, then a subpoena will follow.
4: The probe comes after Representative Chris Pappas, a Democrat from New Hampshire, called on Comer to investigate suspicious bets on military actions and political outcomes. Billions of dollars are wagered each week on prediction markets like Polymarket and Kalshi, where users can bet and win money on everything from sports, culture, to even elections. Comer did not specify which prediction markets are being investigated. Luke Garrett, NPR News, Washington.
0: And you're listening to NPR News from Washington. Closing statements will start today in the federal civil trial brought by billionaire Elon Musk against artificial intelligence company OpenAI and its chief, Sam Altman. Musk, who runs his own AI company, alleges Altman and OpenAI betrayed the founding principles of the company, which he helped create. From member station KQED, Rachel Miro reports.
6: After 3 weeks of testimony wrap, the judge told the jury all the pieces of the puzzle are now in the box. The puzzle Elon Musk wants them to solve, did his fellow OpenAI co-founders abandon their duty to the nonprofit's mission while making themselves billionaires? Musk brought the lawsuit against OpenAI CEO Sam Altman and other co-founders, saying they stole a charity. They say they saved it. What this case doesn't address is that Musk just folded his own AI company, xAI, into SpaceX ahead of what could be the biggest IPO in history, and OpenAI is eyeing a public offering of its own at a similarly high valuation. What happens if OpenAI is ordered to unwind its corporate organization is anyone's guess. For NPR News, I'm Rachel Miro.
0: Today's the deadline set by the U.S. Supreme Court to consider a national ban on telemedicine access to the abortion pill mifepristone. The case comes from Louisiana. The state strictly limits abortion and wants to stop out-of-state providers from giving mifepristone to Louisiana residents. A decision to stop it could stop all health care providers in every state from providing the medication, even in states that protect abortion rights. This is NPR.
7: 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And Jarl and Pamela Mohn, focusing on civil liberties, foster youth, public radio, and the arts.

a moonlight saving time, so I could love that man of mine till the birdies wake and chime. Good morning. There ought to be a law in clover time to keep that moon out over time. Keep each lover's lame in rhyme till dawning. You'd better hurry up, hurry up, hurry up, get busy today. You better croon a tune to the man in the moon. Here's what I'd say. There ought to be a moonlight saving time so I could love that.

Ought to be a moonlight saving time to make them morning glories climb. An hour later on the vine, it's morning. You sort of need a moon to bill and coo, an old back porch, a birch canoe.

Music from an album that picks up where Charlie Parker left off when he did his recordings with strings, a sort of what-if collection of arrangements that Charlie Parker commissioned for strings but never got a chance to record, put together by saxophonist and clarinetist Ken Peplowski. The album is called Unheard Bird, and we heard a track there called Aesthetic. That's E-Z-Z. Aesthetic, composed by the great George Russell and named after boxing great and bassist Ezzard Charles, based on the changes from Love for Sale, featuring trumpeter Terrell Stafford. The pianist was Glenn Zaleski, Peter Washington on bass, Willie Jones III on drums, with a string quintet, as well as a harp and oboe, conducted by Lorne Schoenberg. Aesthetic from Unheard Bird, Charlie Parker string arrangements from Ken Peplowski. Ahead of it, we heard vocalist and pianist Kelly Green from an album called Seams, the song Moonlight Saving Time, the flutist there, Elijah J. Thomas, and opening the set, Canadian drummer Ernesto Cervini and his band Turbo Prop, a collection of tunes called A Canadian Songbook. And that was the tune Ariole, with saxophonists Tara Davidson and Joel Fromm, trombonist William Karn, the pianist Adrian Ferrugia, with bassist Dan Loomis, band leader, drummer Ernesto Cervini. I'm John Hill. We're listening to jazz. Saxophonist Coleman Hawkins from The Hawk in High

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the masterful saxophonist Charles Lloyd, from an album titled The Sky Will Still Be There Tomorrow. That was Defiant, Tender Warrior, with pianist Jason Moran, bassist Larry Grenadier, and the drummer Ryan Blade, preceded by Francis Albert Sinatra and Edward Kennedy Ellington, from an album titled Francis A. and Edward K., the Chairman and the Duke Ellington Orchestra, the classic 1967 recording, recorded, in fact, on December 12th, 67, Sinatra's birthday, the tune Yellow Days. And we opened the set with the Spike Wilner Trio, pianist Spike Wilner, from an album called Contra Factus. Paul Gill was the bassist, Anthony Pinciotti, the drummer. Lullaby of the Leaves, opening that set. We're listening to jazz.

They are guitarist Andrew Renfro and bassist Luke Selleck, with a Muddy Waters tune there called Can't Be Satisfied. Comes from their album Aberdeen Blues, Renfro and Selleck. Just ahead of it, Just in Time, done by the McCoy Tyner Trio. McCoy Tyner recorded live at Sweet Basil mid-May 1989 with bassist Avery Sharp and the drummer Aaron Scott. I'm John Hill. Thanks for joining me for another hour of jazz. As always, if you have comments, questions, or suggestions, send them my way via jazznetwork@wfmt.com. I'll see you later. From their album Chin Wag, pianist Larry Goldings, trumpeter John Snyder, Diary of a Lost Girl,

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0: Live from NPR News in Washington, I'm Korva Coleman. Chinese President Xi Jinping is hosting President Trump at a state banquet in Beijing right now. This follows a day of talks. The dinner began with toasts and remarks. President Xi is heard here through an interpreter.
1: Today, President Trump and I had in-depth exchanges on China-U.S. relations and international and regional dynamics. We both believe that the China-U.S. relationship is the most important bilateral relationship in the world. We must make it work and never mess it up. Both China and the United States stand to gain from cooperation and lose from confrontation.
0: President Trump has now officially invited President Xi to visit the United States in late September. The U.S. and China have put out statements summarizing the leaders' talks. As NPR's Tamara Keith reports, both nations are sticking to the script.
2: The Chinese summary of the talks says Chinese President Xi Jinping pressed Trump on the issue of Taiwan, a self-governed island nation China claims as its own, saying if it isn't handled well, there could be clashes and even conflicts that put the entire U.S.-China relationship in jeopardy. The U.S. statement about the talks doesn't even mention Taiwan. It describes the meeting as good and says the leaders discussed ways to enhance economic cooperation. It also says the two sides agreed the Strait of Hormuz should be open and Iran shouldn't charge a toll for the passage of ships. This is not a new position. Tamara Keith, NPR News, Beijing.
0: Russia pounded Ukraine with hundreds of drones and missiles overnight. Five people have been killed, including a newborn. NPR's Joanna Kakissis reports from Kyiv. The attack comes as peace negotiations have stalled.
3: We heard these explosions for hours near NPR's bureau in Kyiv. The Russian attack started fires around the city and destroyed an apartment building, trapping residents under the rubble. Ukraine's Air Force said Russia used 675 drones and 56 missiles in the attack, which mostly targeted Kyiv. Ukrainian forces were able to shoot down most of the drones and about half of the missiles. As peace talks have stalled, Ukraine has also attacked Russia, targeting Russian oil infrastructure with long-range drone strikes in an attempt to weaken Russia's war machine. Joanna Kakissis, NPR News, Kyiv.
0: Separately, Ukrainian President Volodymyr Zelensky says Russia used drones to attack a United Nations vehicle twice today. He says the chief of the UN's Office for the Coordination of Humanitarian Affairs was riding in the vehicle. No injuries are reported. But Zelensky insists Russia knew who it was attacking. You're listening to NPR. In Nebraska, a close Democratic primary election in the Omaha area has been called. Activist Denise Powell beat a crowded Democratic field. The race was too tight to call immediately. She'll face Republican Brinker Harding, who has been endorsed by President Trump. New research finds gut bacteria that can be taken as a daily supplement can help with weight loss. That's according to a study published this week in the journal Nature. NPR's Will Stone has more.
4: It's a species of bacteria called Akkermansia mucinophila, and it's captured scientific interest because people with obesity and type 2 diabetes tend to have a lower abundance of it, and animal studies show it can help prevent weight gain. In the new study, Dutch researchers followed about 100 adults who lost weight by cutting back on calories and then had them take either a daily supplement of the bacteria or a placebo for close to half a year. There was a significant difference between the two groups. Those taking the placebo regained about 2.5 times more weight than those who were on the supplement. This was one of the largest and most rigorous human trials to date on the bacteria. Will Stone, NPR News.
0: The U.S. military says 11 people who were flying on a small plane over the Atlantic survived a plane crash in the water on Tuesday. All of them survived. The plane was flying between islands in the Bahamas when it may have experienced engine failure. The pilot ditched the small plane in the ocean and got everyone on a life raft. The U.S. military says everyone perched there for hours until they were plucked from the sea. Three people have minor injuries. You're listening to NPR.
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Music from the Danny Jonacucci Big Band. The album is called Voices, and that was his intent, to do a big band album at 17 pieces, utilizing some of the great young jazz voices in the jazz capital of the world, New York City. He says, it's truly my dream album, about a decade in the making. Danny Jonacucci, in addition to being a trumpeter, he's also a fantastic arranger, you gotta say. Of course, that was Social Call, featuring the voice of Nicole Zoraitis. And again, there are 10 other vocalists on this album, each doing a Danny Jonacucci arrangement of a jazz standard. So we'll be hearing more from this album. Ted Pilziger, just ahead of it. His album is called Vibes on a Breath. He is playing vibes on this album. He originally started as a trumpet player. That's kind of the idea behind this album, in that he wanted to feature a lot of horn players, with his being the only harmony instrument. Vibist Ted Pilziger with It Could Happen to You, with trumpeter Brad Good, trombonist Paul McKee, tenor saxophonist John Gunther, Will Swindler was the baritone saxist, Paul Romaine on drums, Gonzalo Tepa was the bassist, and opening the set, the great Oscar Peterson, with one of his classic trios, performing the Bill Evans tune Waltz for Debbie, with bassist Ray Brown and drummer Eddie Thigpen. Con Alma is the name of the album the Oscar Peterson trio recorded live in Lugano, Switzerland, in 1964. We're listening to jazz. I'm John Hill. Pianist Eric Reed with the title track from his album Black, Brown, and Blue.

I'm your ice man. Gonna heat you up. But he, Tony Lindsay featured there vocally, along with Chris Kane on guitar, David K. Matthews at the Hammond B3. In this instance, Norbert Satchel took the saxophone solos. Dwayne Pate was the bassist. Brian Collier on drums. The Fantasy Vocal Sessions, Volume 3, Blues and Ballads. David K. Matthews with vocalist Tony Lindsay. Opening the set, Blues for My Landlady, the Oscar Peterson Trio, recorded in Lugano, Switzerland, 1964. Named for Oscar's dear friend, Chicago pianist and vocalist Audrey Morris. Ray Brown on bass. Ed Thigpen was the drummer. The album is called Con Alma. From the vaults, this one just being issued. His family, his daughter Celine and his wife Kelly, have begun to mine the vaults and bring forward some great recordings with some classic pairings from the magnificent Oscar Peterson. We're listening to jazz.

Kenny Burrell leading the Los Angeles Jazz Orchestra, Unlimited. The album is called Unlimited One. The tune, Richard Evans' composition, Solero. Guitarist Kenny Burrell with drummer Clayton Cameron and Scott Mayo on sax. Ahead of it, it was Javier Nero leading his jazz orchestra, the Javier Nero Jazz Orchestra. The album is called Kemet, The Black Land, and that was Time. That featured trumpeter Sean Jones, and Ben Patterson took the trombone solo. I'm John Hill. Thanks for joining me for Jazz This Hour. As always, it's my pleasure. I'll see you later. Trio Chez Paz with vocalist Dudica Fonseca.

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0: Live from NPR News in Washington, I'm Korva Coleman. President Trump is attending a state banquet in Beijing with his host, Chinese President Xi Jinping. In dinner remarks, Trump praised the U.S.-Chinese relationship.
1: The American and Chinese people share much in common. We value hard work. We value courage and achievement. We love our families and we love our countries. Together, we have the chance to draw on these values to create a future of greater prosperity, cooperation, and happiness and peace for our children. We love our children, this region and the world. It's a special world with the two of us united and together.
0: Trump has also formally invited Xi to the United States for a state visit in late September. The U.S. and China have both released statements following Trump and Xi's meeting today. China says it emphasized to the United States differences over Taiwan could lead to conflict between the U.S. and China. The U.S. statement did not mention Taiwan at all. It said both countries agreed to improve economic ties. Taiwan's government is pushing back against China's warning that problems over Taiwan could lead to conflict. NPR's Anthony Kuhn reports.
2: Following a meeting of Taiwan's cabinet, cabinet spokesperson Michelle Lee told reporters that China's military threats are the sole source of instability in the Taiwan Strait and the region. She thanked the U.S. for its long-standing support of Taiwan. Other neighbors of China are watching the summit closely for any shifts in U.S. position. Japanese media quote Finance Minister Satsuki Katayama is telling visiting Treasury Secretary Scott Bessent on Tuesday that China's treatment of Japan, such as cutting off rare earth exports, is, as she put it, terrible and unfair. She said the U.S. has promised to make this point to China, but there's been no word of that from the summit so far. Anthony Kuhn, NPR News, Seoul.
0: President Trump's Board of Peace is struggling to advance its plans for the rehabilitation of Gaza. Israel is violating the ceasefire. Hamas is resisting calls to begin disarmament. NPR's Daniel Estrin has more from Tel Aviv.
3: Board of Peace High Representative Nikolai Mladenov has been holding talks with Hamas officials and Israeli Prime Minister Benjamin Netanyahu. He gave a rare press conference Wednesday.
4: We have a ceasefire. It is far from perfect. There are violations every day.
3: Gaza health officials say Israel has killed more than 850 people there since the ceasefire was declared. Mladenov also said Hamas should give up control and disarm.
4: We are asking the political leadership of those who govern Gaza now to step aside. We're not asking Hamas to disappear as a political movement.
3: Hamas says it will not give up control until a new Palestinian leadership committee enters Gaza. Daniel Estrin, NPR News, Tel Aviv.
0: And you're listening to NPR News from Washington. The Federal Aviation Administration says it will put transponders in vehicles that work at airports. This comes after two Air Canada pilots were killed at LaGuardia Airport in New York in March. Their jet collided with an airport fire truck that did not have a transponder. In Mississippi, a special legislative session to redraw the state's Supreme Court maps has been canceled. Elise Gregg of the Gulf States Newsroom and Mississippi Public Broadcasting says that came after the U.S. Supreme Court gutted a key provision of the Voting Rights Act.
5: A federal judge had originally ruled that those Mississippi Supreme Court districts violated the Voting Rights Act and needed to be redrawn. But with the Calais decision, both parties in the case asked that the ruling be overturned. Governor Tate Reeves says because of that, there's no need for the special session that would have started next week. But redistricting is still the goal. Here's Reeves on Supertalk Mississippi Media.
6: I would submit to you we ought to take the entire map, legislative map, and we should take the entire Supreme Court map, and we should take the entire congressional map, and we should draw based upon partisanship.
5: On social media, Reeves says he expects that to happen between now and elections in 2027. For NPR News, I'm Elise Gregg in Jackson, Mississippi.
0: Meanwhile, Georgia will redraw its congressional maps. Governor Brian Kemp has called a special legislative session for June. But Georgia state lawmakers won't create maps for this year's midterms. The state maps would be used in 2028 for the next presidential election. I'm Korva Coleman, NPR News.
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23-year-old vocalist Hannah Gill from an album titled Everybody Loves a Lover, despite that tune, sort of anti-establishment love song, Julie Stein, Sammy Kahn concoction called Put 'Em in a Box. Hannah Gill, who has quite a following on YouTube, I understand. Ahead of it, it was saxophonist Christine Jensen. Her album is called Day Moon, and that was a song titled Balcony Rules, a tune she wrote with the pianist here, Steve Amerwalt. The bassist, Adrian Vidotti, and Jim Doxis was the drummer, Christine Jensen from Day Moon. And opening the set, it was John Coltrane's Naima from an album titled Mabron Plays Coltrane, that is, the marvelous pianist Harold Mabron, with saxophonists Vincent Herring and Eric Alexander, the trombonist Steve Davis, bassist John Weber, and the drummer Joe Farnsworth, all recorded live in New York at Smoke, a great place to listen to jazz, as we are here. I'm John Hill. Detroiter, Reed Man, Yusef Lateef with Woodward Avenue.

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vocalist Jasmia Horn, along with drummer Brandon Sanders. From what I gather is Brandon's debut album, it's called Compton's Finest, as in Compton, California, which, despite all the bad news that seems to come out of there, there are some very fine and talented musicians in that area of the country, and Brandon is one of them, and he goes on to thank a lot of great people, educators and whatnot, who have helped show him the way to New York City, as a matter of fact, where he's enlisted the aid of Keith Brown, who we heard there on piano, along with vibraphonist Warren Wolf and bassist Eric Wheeler. Drummer Brandon Sanders from Compton's Finest in a sentimental mood, preceded by trumpeter Eddie Henderson. His album is called Witness to History. Dr. Eddie Henderson, he is a medical doctor and quite a figure skater as well. Eddie Henderson has seen quite a bit in his nearly 83 years. The title of the album is no exaggeration. Eddie Henderson there with alto saxophonist Donald Harrison. George Cables was the pianist. Gerald Cannon on bass, and the drummer, Lenny White. Great album from Eddie Henderson. We heard a Lee Morgan tune called Totem Pole from trumpeter Eddie Henderson. And we opened the set with West Coast-based saxophonist Mark Lewis from his album Sunlight Shines In, the tune The H is Silent. Mark Lewis with pianist Ron Kobayashi, bassist Baba Elefante, and drummer Steve Dixon. We're listening to jazz

Organist Charlie Erland from his album called The Almighty Burner, anthology release, really, released posthumously after his passing in 1999. Melvin Sparks wrote that tune called Grant's Groove with Idris Muhammad on drums and Houston Person on saxophone. It was trumpeter Roy Hargrove's quintet opening the set, the Roy Hargrove Quintet with the tenors of our time, featuring guest tenors Joe Henderson, Johnny Griffin, and on that tune, called Soppin' the Biscuit, a Roy Hargrove original, it was saxophonist Stanley Turrentine. With Cyrus Chestnut at the piano, Gregory Hutchinson was the drummer, bassist Rodney Whitaker, and on soprano sax, Ron Blake. I'm John Hill. Thanks for joining me for Jazz This Hour. I'll see you later. Here's Wayne Shorter's Black Swan from his album High Life.

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0: Live from NPR News in Washington, I'm Korva Coleman. The U.S. and China have released statements about President Trump and President Xi's meeting today. The U.S. readout says they discussed economic cooperation. China's readout says it warned the U.S. that mishandling the issue of Taiwan could lead to conflict between the U.S. and China. Susan Thornton is a former U.S. Assistant Secretary for East Asian and Pacific Affairs.
1: The Chinese statement is quite similar to previous statements, maybe a little bit more strident, but it's very similar to sort of warnings they've made in the past. And the U.S. statement, of course, doesn't mention Taiwan at all. There was some speculation before this meeting that perhaps President Trump would say something new about Taiwan. From these readouts, it doesn't appear that much new has happened on Taiwan here, which will bring great relief to those in Taiwan watching this.
0: She spoke to NPR's Morning Edition. Ship traffic through the Strait of Hormuz remains mostly closed. Today, India's government says one of its ships off the coast of Oman was attacked, but says the Indian crew has been rescued. As the strait remains mostly closed, more commercial ships are traveling through the Panama Canal in Central America. NPR's Jackie Northam reports.
2: The Panama Canal Authority says daily transits have increased more than 10% over the past 2 months. But the biggest change has been the types of vessels using the canal. The number of container ships has dipped slightly, while the number of tankers carrying oil and liquefied natural gas has jumped 29% as they search for other options beyond the Strait of Hormuz. They are last-minute reservations and have to use an auction system. In April, fees averaged $380,000. Nearly six times higher than before the start of the Iran war. The Panama Canal Authority says some vessels are paying more than $1 million to cross. Jackie Northam, NPR News.
0: The parent company of classroom management platform Canvas has struck a deal with hackers. The saboteurs took the software offline and threatened to leak student data without a ransom. NPR's Sequoia Carrillo reports the terms of their arrangement were not disclosed.
3: When students and teachers logged onto Canvas last week in the middle of final season, many were met with a black screen with a note from a ransomware group demanding money in exchange for control back of the platform. The platform came back online a short while later, but the state of the stolen data remained a question for a few days. Now, Instructure, the parent company of the software, has released a statement saying an agreement was met with the bad actors in exchange for return of the data, destruction of data, and promises for no extortion of any Instructure customers. The statement did not say whether payment was involved in the deal. Sequoia Carrillo, NPR News.
0: And you're listening to NPR News from Washington. The Senate has confirmed Kevin Warsh as the next chair of the Federal Reserve, mostly on a party-line vote. Warsh had already won confirmation this week to be a Fed governor with a 14-year term. Warsh will succeed Jerome Powell, whose term as Fed chair ends tomorrow. Senate Democrats have expressed concern over whether Warsh will serve independently from President Trump. The U.S. Army says the remains of an American soldier have been recovered and identified in Morocco. Specialist Mariah Collington of Florida went missing May 2nd as she was on a recreational hike. Officials believe she and U.S. Army Lieutenant Kendrick Key Jr. fell from a cliff in Morocco. Key's body has also been recovered. Songs by Beyoncé, Vince Gill, and Paul Anka are being added to the National Recording Registry at the Library of Congress. NPR's Elizabeth Blair reports.
4: This year's editions span generations and genres. There's music by Spike Jones and his City Slickers, Jose Feliciano, and the 1975 original cast album of Chicago.
5: And all that jazz.
4: There's music from Chaka Khan, Taylor Swift, the video game Doom, and Weezer. The Library of Congress says the registry preserves the defining sounds of American history and culture. A spokesperson says even digitized music needs preserving to make sure it's compatible with digital formats 100 years from now. Elizabeth Blair, NPR News.
0: And I'm Korva Coleman, NPR News from Washington.
6: 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And Jarl and Pamela Mohn, focusing on civil liberties, foster youth, public radio, and the arts.

Bill Evans from Everybody Still Digs Bill Evans. Peace, peace. And before that, the John Coltrane Sextet, title track from the recording, Dakar. Here's Betty Carter. Spring can really hang you up the most.

0: having fun. Oh, thank you for allowing me to do that.
1: Such a crowd pleaser, Miss Betty Carter. Whenever she was in town and I wasn't working, I was right there, front and center, taking notes from the great Betty Carter, from the audience with Betty Carter, taking chances, never doing a song the same way twice, supported by John Hicks on piano, Curtis Lundy bass, Kenny Washington on drums. Spring can really hang you up the most. And you've heard it right here with me, D. Alexander. This is Jazz.

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0: composer, arranger, musician Oliver Lake and his big band from the recording Wheels, doing a phenomenal job on The Whole World, an Outkast composition. Right before that, we heard from Nicholas Payton from his recording Triune with Unconditional Love. Esperanza Spalding on vocals and on bass. Let's continue with Gregory Porter from Liquid Spirit. When Love Was King.
1: Once

He threw a line before they'd sink and gave the thirsty ones a drink. He told the meek that they should try to use the sword

to call your own. Right next to this

from his final recording, Mr. Jimmy Heath on tenor, from his recording Love Letter, the ballad from Upper Neighbors Suite, supported by Louis Nash on drums, Kenny Barron piano, Herb Wong on bass. Thank you for joining me during this hour. Had a great time, as always, sharing this music with you. Have any questions or comments, please reach out to us by email at jazznetwork@wfmt.com. Look forward to hearing from you. You're with D. Alexander. Take good care of yourself. This is Jazz.

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1: Hi, I'm Leo Rahill. I hope you enjoy the sounds of jazz from the classic FM archives.

That's a wonderful medley. It's Joe Sullivan on piano with compositions by Fats Waller. If you can't be good, be careful. Can we get together? And never heard of such stuff. I'm Leo Rahill. This is The Sounds of Jazz, and we're going to play one of the most beautiful girls that ever lived, Irene Krall. She's with Herb Pomeroy, and it's a good album.

That's new from Capitol, a reissue of the Irene Krall and Herb Pomeroy, The Band and I. Lovely medley. Irene Krall, just a great singer. There is a recording out by Eddie Davis, a great banjo player, and he's got with him Peter Eklund, Dan Barrett. Peter Eklund is on trumpet, Dan Barrett's on trombone. Graham Stewart is on trombone. Cynthia Sayre is on piano. Greg Cohen on bass. John Gill is on drums. Interesting group playing Mecca Flat Blues.

Mecca Flat Blues. Eddie Davis on banjo, Peter Eklund on trumpet, Dan Barrett on trombone, Graham Stewart on trombone also, Cynthia Sayre on piano, Gray Cohen on bass, John Gill on drums, and the clarinet belongs to Woody Allen. Mecca Flat Blues. We're going to go to John Bunch, new on arbors, as he pays tribute to his old friend Jimmy Van Heusen.

That is so nice. It is John Bunch on piano, Dave Green on bass, and Steve Brown on drums. A little something called Nancy with a Laughing Face and Let's Dance. The Great Last Dance was made famous by Frank Sinatra. This is Ray Brown on bass, the very wonderful and talented Gene Harris on piano, and Jeff Hamilton on drums.

0: Gene Harris. He's accompanied by his favorite bass player.
1: Gene Harris on piano, the wonderful Ray Brown on bass, and on The Real Blues, which is the first one, Jeff Hamilton is on drums, and then on That's All, Mickey Roker takes over on drums. Gene Harris stays on piano and Ray Brown on bass. Wanted to thank Jim Butler for this next one. It has Bill Watrous on trombone, Danny Stiles on trumpet, Derek Smith on piano, Milt Hinton on bass, Mousie Alexander on drums.

Bill Watrous, the great Bill Watrous, with Danny Stiles. We're going to go now to Chet Baker in his last recording. It's called Goodbye.

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1: I'm David Lombardo, and you're listening to WCNY's The Capitol Press Room. Up first today, we'll talk with healthcare aficionado Courtney Burke about an alternative to the traditional employer-sponsored health insurance coverage, which could be beneficial to individuals as well as healthcare providers. Then we'll check in with Assemblymember Jessica Gonzalez-Rojas, a Queens Democrat who's making an end-of-session push for an update to New York's civil stalking laws. And then we'll highlight a debate over state education rules that would govern how parents of private school kids go about accessing special education services. And finally, New York State Secretary of State Walter Mosley talks about consumer complaints received by his department and how they're responding to the general issue. It's all coming up right here on WCNY's The Capitol Press Room.

0: Washington, I'm Corva Coleman. Chinese President Xi Jinping hosted President Trump for a state banquet in Beijing. This came after their day of meetings. Both countries released statements. China said the issue of Taiwan should not be mishandled. That could risk conflict between the U.S. and China. During his banquet remarks, Xi emphasized cooperation. He's heard here through an interpreter.
1: We both believe that the China-U.S. relationship is the most important bilateral relationship in the world. We must make it work and never mess it up. Both China and the United States stand to gain from cooperation and lose from confrontation.
0: The White House released a statement also emphasizing cooperation, but it made no mention of Taiwan. During his banquet remarks, President Trump offered the Chinese leader and the First Lady an invitation.
2: Thank you again, President Xi, for this beautiful welcome. And tonight it is my honor to extend an invitation to you and Madam Peng to visit us at the White House this September 24th. And we look forward to it.
0: Trump departs China tomorrow. The Trump administration is withholding $1.3 billion in Medicaid payments to California. NPR's Jacqueline Diaz reports the administration is demanding that states prosecute Medicaid fraud.
3: Vice President J.D. Vance announced these actions as part of his role as the administration's fraud czar. He said the White House is targeting California because it isn't taking fraud seriously. The administration is sending letters to all 50 states. It's threatening to freeze funding to the state's Medicaid programs unless they aggressively go after Medicaid fraud. As part of this crackdown, the administration is also imposing a six-month freeze on some new Medicare enrollments by hospice and home care providers. Jacqueline Diaz, NPR News.
0: There's a new name for a medical condition that affects more than 170 million women worldwide. NPR's Allison Aubrey reports it's now called polyendocrine metabolic ovarian syndrome.
4: The syndrome is characterized by fluctuations in hormones and weight, as well as reproductive issues and skin conditions. For many years, it's been called polycystic ovary syndrome, or PCOS. But many women who struggle with the condition do not have an increase in abnormal cysts on the ovary. And this led to delays in diagnosis when doctors or patients did not know to look for the broader set of symptoms. Experts say it's important that the new name avoid reproductive terms that can heighten stigma and lead to confusion. A transition period will include an education and awareness campaign, the journey of the name change to polyendocrine metabolic ovarian syndrome is documented in a report in The Lancet. Allison Aubrey, NPR News.
0: You're listening to NPR News from Washington. The Federal Aviation Administration says it will put transponders in vehicles working at airports. This comes after two Air Canada pilots were killed at LaGuardia Airport in New York in March. Their jet collided with an airport fire truck that did not have a transponder. The Senate has confirmed Kevin Warsh as the next chair of the Federal Reserve, mostly on a party line vote. Warsh had already won confirmation this week to be a Fed governor. He will succeed Jerome Powell, whose term as Fed chair ends tomorrow. Senate Democrats have expressed concern over whether Warsh will serve independently from President Trump. A team of scientists believes they found evidence of what may have amounted to an ancient root canal in Neanderthals. Ari Daniel has more.
5: Researchers unearthed a nearly 60,000-year-old Neanderthal tooth, a molar, in a Siberian cave. It had a deep hole on the biting surface. When the team looked more closely, they noticed microscopic radial grooves that they think may have been artificially created by drilling into the tooth to deal with a cavity, perhaps. Rachel Kalischer is a bioarchaeologist at UC San Diego who wasn't involved in the research. She's open to the idea that Neanderthals were capable of treating cavities.
6: It's certainly believable, but I'm not sure that the evidence that they provide is necessarily the smoking gun.
5: Kalischer agrees the hole was likely produced by a stone tool, but she can't be sure it was done intentionally. For NPR News, I'm Ari Daniel.
0: And I'm Corva Coleman, NPR News from Washington.
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8: I'm David Lombardo, and this is WCNY's The Capital Press Room, and we're going to dive into the wonky world of direct contracting in healthcare, which employers and healthcare providers are sometimes turning to as a means of controlling the never-ending increases in healthcare costs. For more on what this looks like in New York, we're joined in the studio by Courtney Burke, Senior Fellow for Health Policy at the Rockefeller Institute of Government, who previously has held a variety of state government positions, including Deputy Secretary for Health. Welcome back to the show, Courtney.
9: Good to be back.
8: So I imagine most listeners are familiar with traditional ways of having their medical bills paid, like through an employer-based insurance program or a government-run program like Medicaid, for example. But direct contracting seems to cut out some of the middlemen involved in traditional health insurance and therefore may be seen as a potential cost saver. Can you explain how this actually works in practice, including who are the types of entities for whom this is a reasonable option?
9: Sure. Well, most people know healthcare through their employer. The large majority of people, that's how they receive their healthcare, and they typically work with their human resources department to learn about what the options are for them to receive that healthcare. And it's typically from an insurance company. And so they're given a choice of which insurance company and which type of plan would they like to receive. Direct contracting is something that has existed for at least a decade, and it's been a way to provide services that are sometimes adjacent to that employer plan that you have. So it might be for specific types of benefits like dental care, for example. And with direct contracting, what I mean by that is it's a contract between the provider of services and the employer. And so it's been going on for a while, but what was significant this past year is that you've seen it grow on a much larger scale. And the way that it's grown specifically in New York is you have a large self-insured employer plan who has the ability to negotiate with a provider network to try to get lower prices. And one of the main reasons direct contracting exists is for reducing the administrative expenditures and doing that between the provider and the employer directly. What happened more recently in New York is that a large health system, it's the largest health system in the state, Northwell, created what's called Northwell Direct. And it's a subsidiary of the Northwell Health System, which has 24 hospitals and a lot of outpatient centers and so on.
8: It's big.
9: It's big. And it was a union known as 32BJSEIU, which is a lot of the building workers in New York City, was looking for ways to reduce their healthcare costs for employees. And Northwell had come up with this idea, having seen direct contracting happen between that union and other health systems like Mount Sinai in New York State, and said, we think there's a business opportunity here to lower healthcare costs by providing basically everything that that employer may need. So an entire network of services, the care management, the management of that network, and the capacity to pay claims. So those are all things that are typically done by what's called a third-party administrator or an insurance company. And Northwell had, because it was big enough, the capacity to build out its business, to do the claims processing, to manage the network and provide the services directly to that employer, to that union specifically.
8: Well, it seems like the size and expertise of the entities involved is critical to making something like this happen. Because if I'm a small business, I can't imagine that I'm going to have the time or expertise to go out and try to contract with a variety of healthcare providers, especially if I'm outside of New York City, where I'm going to have a whole bunch of disparate entities that I might have to encounter. So is this something that is primarily left to the largest of corporations or large organizations like unions?
9: You are correct that typically when we've seen direct contracting, it has been larger employers who have that capacity to do exactly what you're saying, to negotiate with a health plan to do these types of things. So right now, you're not seeing many small employers do this. It's typically large, self-insured employers who are reaching out to health plans to see if they can create a similar type of direct contracting arrangement.
8: Do the direct contracting arrangements have to meet any basic standards, the way we think of with the insurance plans having to cover certain things, for example?
9: Well, in this instance, that was basically a contract negotiation between the union and Northwell. They said, you know, these are the services we want to make sure our union members are able to access. They also built other things into that contract about how much costs could rise, so they'd have some predictability for their union membership. And then what were the services that were going to be covered, so that they negotiated all of that directly. And that's why I think you have to have it, why it's typically been larger employers, because you have to have that sophistication and ability to negotiate that with the health plan.
8: But I guess I'm thinking about, say, like the Affordable Care Act, and there were then expectations for what a insurer would be covering. And I'm wondering, if I work for one of these companies who is doing direct contracting, and let's say I want to make sure that I'm going to have an opportunity to get birth control, for example, do they have to ensure that they've negotiated some sort of plan for, or some sort of rate for something like the administration of birth control?
9: Well, there are different rules and laws that apply to different types of the insurance markets. Okay. So for self-employed, they're subject to what's called ERISA, and other types of employers may be subject to other regulations. And so, you know, this is all something that would be part of that negotiation. But again, you know, there's slightly different rules depending on the size of the employer.
8: Well, I see why, if I'm an employer and I have the capacity to do something like this, I would be excited about cutting out insurance companies and try to take this on myself. But what about the providers? What's the incentive for them to do this? Are they also seeing potentially more money in their pocket if the insurance companies aren't involved?
9: Yeah, because typically they are, I would say, haggling with insurance companies about getting paid. So they have to, they separately have to negotiate what they're, what the insurance company is going to reimburse them for providing that care. This removes that back and forth that you would typically see between an insurance company and a healthcare provider. Hmm. And both of them spend a lot of money on fighting over who's going to pay how much, as well as spending the time to negotiate what that contract looks like between the hospital system and the insurance company.
8: Well, are there any third parties that are out there, or maybe government-run programs that are designed to help small businesses take advantage of something like this? Maybe teaming up all the resources of all the pizza chains or all the NPR stations, for example, so that they can then just turn to a third party that's maybe not an insurance company to directly contract? Or is this really just the purview of large companies because there is no sort of help out there?
9: There are entities who are trying to do exactly what you're saying, who are kind of taking care of that back office negotiation on behalf of smaller entities and doing some of that contracting. But this is the really one of the largest scale direct contracting that we've seen that's been between a large employer and a union of its kind. The number of people who are impacted, and the fact that a number of them are in New York State, most relevant to you and the listening audience.
8: Is there a downside to this? What would the insurers say if they came on the air? What would they have to say about the cost savings that they, you know, can deliver, or something about the managed care that they can provide that you just can't get from direct contracting?
9: Yeah, I mean, I think they would probably say they have a lot of experience in better managing people's care to make sure that they're getting the care that they need and that there's an adequate network there. You know, I think that they would wonder what is the impact in the fact that it's typically only very large self-insured employers who can do this. So what about the rest? And is this segmenting the market and therefore segmenting the insurance risk in the market? I don't think we know the answers to that yet, because a lot of this is fairly new, and when direct contracting has been done in the past, it's been on a much smaller scale, so you wouldn't be segmenting the market and the risk as much as you might with a much larger scale arrangement like the one that we're seeing now. But we really don't know the impacts, and I think another reason I felt it was important to write about this was just that it's something I think policymakers should be paying attention to, because there's a lot of focus on the affordability of healthcare right now. The whole goal of direct contracting is to lower costs while maintaining services and good outcomes. So is it generally doing that? And there is proof that it does lower costs. But what are the impacts on outcomes, and what are the impacts on the insurance market, and who has access? And we're creating different tiers of what people have access to and different prices as a result of this. So I think all of that is important for policymakers to monitor.
8: Well, thinking about state policymakers, is there anything about the current landscape as you look at it or the stakeholders that are involved that makes you think direct contracting is going to be more heavily utilized in the future? Or is this going to likely continue just to be a niche way of paying for healthcare services?
9: Well, you've seen a lot of consolidation in healthcare generally, both in terms of insurance companies getting larger and larger and health systems getting larger and larger. So I think with that trend, you may see more of this happening. And some of it we'll see. It was 2020 when Northwell established Northwell Direct, and they have contracted with different employers since then. But this was really the first big contract that they've had in New York State covering so many people. So it'll be really interesting to see what transpires. Is it controlling costs? What are the pros and cons, the benefits? Is it disrupting care in the way that Northwell Direct, I think, was looking at doing back in 2020 when they first set it up?
8: Well, is there any meaningful public data that is out there that would help policymakers assess the pros and cons of something like this? And if there's not, what would you love to have collected and put into a chart so you could analyze it?
9: I think the most telling thing is going to be whether the unions want to continue to do this in the future. If they think that they're getting good care at a low cost for their union members, they're probably going to continue to do it, as would other employers who had the ability to do this.
8: Well, we've been speaking with Courtney Burke. 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Courtney, thanks for visiting us.
9: Good to see you again. Thank you.
8: And you can find Courtney's piece, Direct Contracting for Health Services, Considerations for Policymakers, at rockinst.org/blog.
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8: 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I'm David Lombardo, and this is WCNY's The Capitol Press Room, and we're joined in the studio by Assemblymember Jessica Gonzalez-Rojas, a Queens Democrat who's here to discuss legislation that would expand the rights of stalking victims in New York and address what proponents describe as a loophole in state law. Welcome back to the show, Assemblymember.
11: Thank you, David, for having me.
8: So what is it about existing state laws that leave a so-called protection gap for some New Yorkers?
11: Yeah, so this is about stalking, and we know nowadays stalking happens in many forms. And right now, if you're a victim of stalking, but the perpetrator is not a family member or someone who has been intimate with you, there is no recourse to get an order of protection. If they're a family member, if they're intimate, you can go to the family court and get a immediate temporary order of protection, and then there's a hearing. But as of if they're not, and in many cases they're not, right? It could happen online. It can happen through an acquaintance, through a neighbor, a former friend. There's many ways that this can happen today, and there's no recourse except going to the police, filing a police report, getting an investigation, pursuing the investigation, finding that perpetrator, and bringing them to court. So there's a lot of steps that happen, and oftentimes people don't want to pursue that. They just want them to stop. So my bill, called CREEP, it stands for Ceasing Repeated and Extremely Egregious Predatory Behavior Act, with Senator Gonardis, allows us to have a civil order of protection without having to go through the criminal route.
8: So you mentioned the idea of an order of protection. What exactly does that entail, and what sort of either peace of mind or actually substantive protections does that provide someone?
11: It would halt any sort of interaction. So ensuring that they no longer stalk you, monitor you, harass you, threaten you. So they will be prohibited from being around you in your presence and pursuing any of the actions that they have pursued to create the kind of danger that the victim feels. So it's a really strong order, and oftentimes the behavior stops. It's been proven that oftentimes just having a civil order stops the behavior, and then that person doesn't have to go to the criminal route, because many people don't want to pursue criminal charges. They just want them to be left alone. So this gives them recourse if they're not a family member or an intimate partner.
8: So it sounds like the practical effect of a order of protection is essentially putting someone on notice to say, don't do this or else there's probably something worse for you around the bend, right?
11: Yeah, because if they violate that order of protection, then they get arrested. So it levels up the situation. But again, if they follow the order of protection and the behavior stops, then often the person can now live their normal life and stop living in fear.
8: Well, what is the scope of something like this? I mean, is there a reason to believe this is something that, if enacted into law, is going to be widely utilized and that there are many New Yorkers who would take advantage of something like this? Or do you view this as more of a niche problem?
11: I think this is a really great question because there are protections for the person who's been accused of stalking. So right now they can get an immediate temporary order of protection, but there will be a hearing, and it's written in the bill, that allows for them to go forward. And in civil court, it's a preponderance of evidence. They have to be shown that, you know, there's more evidence than not that this person has, you know, stalked them. So there is a hearing option. If it's a frivolous order of protection or accusation, then the court of law will see that through and will dismiss it. So we don't imagine it'll be a frivolous thing, right? People, again, want to feel safe and feel protected, but it does allow for recourse for those who have been accused to have a fair hearing before there's a permanent order of protection placed.
8: Well, do you view this as something where the person who's accused of stalking is going to have, say, the resources to adequately defend themselves? Because I could imagine there's a world where this is New York. We've got New York City. There are probably celebrities who feel like they're being stalked by people. Maybe it's in their professional capacity. Maybe they work for a tabloid, or maybe they're an independent photographer. And if I'm, you know, facing one of these order of protections, and I have to sort of demonstrate that I'm not actually stalking, is that going to be a heavy burden for me? Am I going to have to go get a lawyer to potentially defend whatever activities I'm doing?
11: Yeah, we have a part of the bill that talks about like attorney fees and whether they would be responsible for attorney fees. It's only if the final order of protection shows that there is attorney fees necessary that would happen. So they might have to go through a large legal process and spend a lot of money at that point. But we want to make sure that this is an avenue, again, that allows for an immediate temporary order. And then again, a hearing for both the respondent and the victim to come together to determine whether that immediate order is determined to be a final order so that the victim feels protected.
8: So both the Legal Aid Society and a group representing defense attorneys have registered to lobby on this issue. And historically, they have been out front in terms of trying to protect the rights of defendants as opposed to, say, the victims in these cases. So what sort of feedback have you gotten from them?
11: Yeah, so some of the points in the opposition memo spoke to an earlier version of the bill that we've already resolved. And there are some points that we want to look forward, so there might be additional amendments. Again, I'm someone who really supports the public defenders and the work that they do. But again, this bill is to close that loophole for victims of stalking and allows for immediate recourse for them to feel safe. And we want people to feel safe, and I think we all agree. So, you know, there might be further discussions to fine-tune some of the elements of the bill to make sure that that fair hearing is fully fair. Mm-hmm. There's something called a Crawford Amendment that we might include that refers to another case that they had fought for. But we are looking at maybe specific tweaks to the bill to accommodate for any of the concerns. But we think we can get to a good place, and we believe that we all want to keep New Yorkers safe. And this is an avenue where someone doesn't have to go to the police and pursue criminal charges if they just want their perpetrator to stop.
8: So ultimately, if this legislation is enacted, who would be the final say on whether a person and their concerns about safety were valid? Is it a judge?
11: It's a judge.
8: Oh, and then they would say,
11: in civil court.
8: Okay, and so they would say, we're hearing your complaint, and based on the preponderance of evidence that's been advanced, a rational or reasonable person would say, this person has not felt safe, and therefore don't do it anymore, or else there's going to be a real problem.
11: Exactly. So it goes through the civil court system rather than the criminal court system. So we're not looking to put someone in jail unless they violate that order protection, if that order protection is finalized. So again, it really gets us away from the criminal charges and criminal path. And again, most people just want to feel safe, and the civil option is a really important thing. The other thing I want to say is that 43 other states have this protection. We are sadly a leader of those with the worst protection, and we are in company of states like Alabama, Arkansas, Delaware, Iowa, Mississippi, Oklahoma. You'd think New York would be a leader in this area, and sadly we are falling far behind in protecting victims of stalking.
8: In some stalking cases, this could be a brief issue with a person and the order of protection will, you know, ultimately change that behavior. For others, though, the stalking behaviors could be a product of, say, mental illness. Mm-hmm. So is there a case to be made about, in addition to pursuing this order of protection, also maybe looking to address the underlying conditions that might have prompted the stalking and try to connect people to services?
11: Yeah, I mean, that's something that I feel really strongly about. And that's why I think going the criminal route could endanger the person that might need help. And going through a civil avenue would, again, would stop the behavior. But hopefully we can find that person services that they need, because we want to make sure people are healthy and not thrown into the criminal justice system that often exacerbates mental illness and makes things worse and doesn't solve the problem. So again, we really believe this is a fair and equitable route that gets us away from the criminal system that could, again, exacerbate a situation where someone is struggling with mental illness and prevents them from getting the care that they need.

0: Instagram. You could track, people could track your location if you allow them to do that. You can be contacted in a multitude of social media platforms. So this bill acknowledges the 21st century way of stalking that we have to continue to keep up with.
1: Well, we've been speaking with Assemblymember Jessica Gonzalez-Rojas. She's a Queens Democrat. Assemblymember, thanks so much for making the time.
0: Thank you for having me.
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1: This is WCNY's The Capitol Press Room, and we're joined in the studio by Joachim Silber, Director of New York Government Relations for Agudath Israel of America, a national nonprofit advocating on behalf of Orthodox Jews, and he is here to talk about the group's agenda for Planet Albany. Welcome back to the show.
3: Thanks. Good to be here again, Dave.
1: Glad to have you. Well, let's start with the issue of serving kids with special needs who attend private schools like yeshivas. State law entitles these students to services regardless of whether they're in public schools or in private schools. And you've raised concerns about the State Board of Regents' process of evaluating local decisions about which kids are going to be eligible for these costly services and supports and how they're going to be administered. This has been pretty controversial in the Orthodox Jewish communities, and efforts to regulate by state education officials have faced legal challenges. Where do things stand with this now, and what prompted your concerns with the latest iteration of rules from the State Board of Regents?
3: By law, by federal and state law, every child with disabilities or special needs gets an IESP, which is the Individual Educational Service Plan, outlining their needs, whether it's tutoring, speech therapy, occupational, whatever services they may need. By law, the district is supposed to provide, obligated to provide the services. What has actually happened over the years is many districts don't have the wherewithal, don't have the providers, cannot do it on their own. Parents have gone to the private market and found providers, and in order to get the service, they've gone to what's called a due process hearing in front of a hearing officer, laying out their case of why the service is needed and what the rate the provider is charging, and the hearing officer accepts it, or like any hearing, and you know, we'll rule on the merits if this parent is entitled, the child is entitled to the service they're asking for. That's been going on for quite a number of years, more than a decade, probably longer than that. What happened was in 2024, in the summer of 2024, the Board of Regents came out with an emergency regulation that stripped this rights of due process for non-public school students. Public school students who receive IEP was still able to receive these services, but it was stripped for non-public school students. Essentially, what this did was it took away the ability to get the lever to provide the services from the services that are needed for them. Now, at that time, we went to court along with 10 parents of across the spectrum, Jewish, non-Jewish, Catholic, others, minorities, Black, Hispanic, 10 parents of child with special needs. We went to court. We sued and we granted a TRO, temporary restraining order, that held back on this emergency regulation. This was in 2024. Subsequently, the regents pulled the proposal, the emergency proposal, and then it was rooted, when they went for a permanent injunction, it was the judge said it's a moot point because the proposal was already pulled.
1: Right.
3: Last year or earlier in
1: 2025,
3: in the summer, fall of summer 20, they came back again, not as an emergency, but with the full regulation, which meant with a common period, as the state regulations are done traditionally, and with the plan to have a 60-day common period, which was over and went from October to December, and then the original proposal said they would vote on in February. Subsequently, legislation was introduced in the Assembly by Assemblymember Bobby Carroll and in the Senate by Senator Jessica Scarsella-Spanton to retain the right. Essentially, what the legislation did was add one word, implementation. When the right to a hearing, not only in the actual service that are required, but in the implementation. So as I said before, they could actually get the service that the IESP says they're entitled to. Now, thousands of kids were affected by this. They did not due process. Now, just let me add one thing. In probably over a decade, not a single hearing officer has ever ruled that a parent wasn't entitled. They may rule on the merits, like any hearing, but no hearing officer has ever said, well, you're not entitled because you don't have due process. Laws are made by the legislature that makes the laws. The Board of Regents interprets the laws. Rules are done to carry out the law. In our opinion, not my opinion, our legal opinion of our attorneys, the Regents' proposal was a misrepresentation of state law. Our

0: opinion, the state law is very clear that public schools, ISPs, are created in the same manner and with the same contents as IEPs. So it expressly says that the same rights of ISPs and IEPs for all students, public and non-public school students. So this is where we are today. So regents have pulled the proposal. It did not. They did not vote on the February meeting last month. They were supposed to. It was pulled last minute. As far as we know, there are no plans to bring it back up, but it can come back at any time. As long as no language is changed, which would trigger another comment period, this can be brought up again.
1: So the backdrop for this conversation and most likely the action that the regents proposed in 2024 was reporting that suggested that there were private schools that were having students requesting these additional services and supports that went maybe either above and beyond what they needed, or in some cases weren't even being provided, yet there was money for them. So when you think about those concerns, one, do you think those were valid? Because they were highlighted for some yeshivas in the New York City area in particular. And then two, if that was not the right response to those allegations of, you know, misuse of this money, what would the right response be to ensure that only the kids who need services are getting services?
0: So again, it's an instance of taking a sword instead of a scalpel.
1: Okay.
0: You know, just cutting off the whole thing. Their hearing officer there for a reason. And interesting was, in the response of the Board of Regents to our lawsuit, they came with a whole bunch of cases of what you call outlandish cases. Each of those cases, the hearing officer rejected it. So that's what the system was working. There was a hearing officer that actually rules on the merit. Now, could there be fraud? Listen, you know, this, unfortunately, there are fraud. So take care of the fraudsters. You don't disenfranchise thousands of kids, non-public school, Jewish, non-Jewish, minority kids, Catholic kids, every kid, thousands of kids, because of allegations of fraud. Now, we've told this straight to that. We told the commission, we told the Board of Regents, you can't decimate an entire program because you think there might be allegations of fraud. This is federal law, state law, that these kids are entitled to services. These are the most vulnerable kids among us, kids that have severe disabilities, physical, developmental disabilities, and need these services to thrive and to frankly, to be able to grow as students and to thrive.
1: So you feel like the proposed regulation then ultimately undermines the needs of kids as it's written?
0: Absolutely. It would affect, and there are dozens of cases of kids were denied services, that would be denied services.
1: So is there something else that you think could be done to address those cases of parents maybe being encouraged to apply needlessly for this costly help? Or do you feel like there are enough safeguards in place right now?
0: One of the things I neglected to mention before, New York City was paying, for many years, was paying $40 an hour. It was impossible. Nobody was working for a very, very low rate for providers. Mm-hmm. They did raise the rate to $83 at something. So it did cut down in cases once there were providers that were willing to work for the city's rates. The system is there for years. Parents are encouraged. They need the services, or the districts should find a way to provide the services. By law, the districts are required to give the services. Let them find the providers and give the services. So parents won't have to go on the open market. The parents only going to the open market when district is not actually providing the services.
1: Anything else you think listeners should know about this issue, which I think could be hard to access for people who maybe have kids who don't have disabilities or don't live in the New York City system? Anything else that you think they should be thinking about in terms of what this would mean for them if they have kids trying to go through this?
0: I mean, very simply, if they have kids going through this, and there are many advocates out there, parent advocates, if we have our own program of a parent navigator, people who are, their job is to help parents navigate the system, to work the system, to find providers, and then ultimately to go for hearing if need be.
1: Well, let's pivot to another topic, something that you and I discussed last year, and that has to do with the security for private schools, in particular religious institutions. There was a campaign to get additional funding last year that was successful. How is the implementation of that going, and are you looking for additional resources as part of this year's budget?
0: Well, thankfully, the governor and the executive budget really provide what we had asked for $90 million in the MPSC, which is the Non-Public School Safety and Equipment Grant that provides security services for all independent religious schools. There is a problem because they're 3 years behind in paying it. The SET has been so it's hard to, schools are submitting invoices and not getting paid. These schools run on very tight margins. And it's hard to ask a school to put out thousands and hundreds, tens of thousands of dollars and not get paid for 3 years. So we are encouraging schools to use the program, but we're working closely with the department to please to find a way. And they have told us, they said they're putting resources into it, but that's the problem. The money has been there, thankfully, but they are they're paying now for, I think, 2022 or 23 they're still paying for. So we're quite a few years behind in schools getting paid. And they've been throwing up certain barriers, asking for more invoices, asking for things they haven't asked before. So that is where the issue is, more than the money being allocated.
1: You mentioned asking for something like documentation. Is that an unreasonable expectation?
0: No, it's not unreasonable, but they're coming with new documentation that wasn't totally required before. They're coming with new questions on documentation that was of things that have been provided already. No, it's fine to ask documentation, but... You
1: know. Are they being helpful enough as they try to navigate this process? Do you find they're answering questions and working with people in a collaborative approach?
0: We work with the staff at the State Education Department. Mm-hmm. I think they're trying, but at the end, they're still quite... They have promised us that they're putting all their resources into it, so we're hopeful that they will catch up.
1: And do you feel like the need for this money is as important as it was a year ago? Obviously, the conversations have maybe dropped off.
0: More so. Incentive is on the rise. January had the one of the largest increases in months, just January, anti-Semitic incidents.
1: And how does that manifest itself in terms of creating unsafe environments in or around schools?
0: I mean, schools require security guards.
1: What does that look like? If there's anti-Semitic incidents, what does that mean in and around schools? Can you help paint a picture about, you know, what this security is designed to address?
0: Well, primarily to protect the students and teachers within the school grounds, so that there are people passing by, and there's been incidents, mm-hmm. Document incidents where there was, whether school shootings or school attacks. This is, it's gotten to a point where schools actually have a security tax where they have to charge parents extra for security charges. And many of our schools run, as I said earlier and previously, other years, they run on very, very tight budgets. And it's an unfortunate choice to make of educational enhancements or extra security. And they shouldn't have to make those decisions. So the money's there. It certainly helps the security, but they got to get the money in their hands.
1: And is this money that is also something where you need to spend money as a school and then get reimbursed?
0: Exactly. Yeah, it's a reimbursement. Exactly what it is. It's a reimbursement.
1: And people should understand.
0: So they pay for a security guard. They pay the cost of which is not cheap, or they put security enhancements within the building or other safety enhancements. They submit the invoices and then they get paid. Each school is allocated. It's a per student basis. So based the total amount of money allocated is divided by the amount of students, and each school gets their percentage per their student population, and then they use that money to spend within the guidelines of how to spend it, and they apply for reimbursement.
1: Yeah, and the reimbursement model is not unique in this area, but I'm curious, is it a deterrent for some of these school districts who say, I have safety concerns, but I don't have this upfront money?
0: Well, that's what, as I said, when they're being paid 2 or 3 years behind, it does become a deterrent because schools are reluctant to spend the money if they're not getting reimbursed for, I say, 2, 3, 4 years, mm-hmm. Sure.
1: And does that mean we have like a backlog that's going to result in having more money than we potentially need for these schools moving forward? Or do you think the demand for this money, as you say, 2, 3 years from now, will still be there?
0: The demand is there. We encourage our member schools to spend it, to use the money, and to get reimbursed. But obviously, I'm not the, we're not the financial office of schools. I can't dictate how a school spends the money. We can only encourage them. But we certainly do encourage them to use it. And we're doing all we can. We're advocating all we can to make sure that the money's flowing back into the schools.
1: Well, we've been speaking with Yerachem Silber. He's the Director of New York Government Relations for Agudath Israel of America. Yerachem, thank you so much for making the time. Really appreciate it.
0: Thank you.
1: 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This is WCNY's The Capitol Press Room, and we're joined in the studio by New York State Secretary of State Walter Mosley, who recently highlighted the top 5 consumer complaint areas reported by New Yorkers as part of a scam prevention event in Albany. And he's here to discuss the concerns flagged for his department's Division of Consumer Protection and talk about what is being done about those complaints. Thanks for visiting us in the Capitol, Secretary Mosley.
2: Thank you for having me, Dave.
1: Well, before we reveal what the big area of complaints are, and I apologize in advance that we don't have a drum roll, I think it's important to remind listeners of why this is an issue of concern for the New York State Department of State, and that is because you have that Division of Consumer Protection.
2: Correct.
1: So can you give us a brief explainer about what the division is responsible for and what they do?
2: Well, the division is there to do three things: to bring about awareness to consumers in New York State. It's also about educating, and as well as about empowering, because we understand that oftentimes, as much as we try to protect ourselves and our family members and friends from being taken advantage of and fraudulent behavior, there will be times in which we will have to go through that. I've gone through it. I'm sure enough people that you know, if you haven't gone through it, have been defrauded of hard-earned cash. And, you know, we're talking about affordability, and oftentimes we talk about how do we keep costs down. But a lot of times we also talk about how we can do addition by subtraction, making sure that people's hard-earned money is not taken from them unbeknownstly or because of bad practices or business policies that unfortunately are exercised on a daily basis, whether you're talking about known brands or mom-and-pop stores. And we're here at the Department of State to not only give you that level of empowerment in terms of information as to how to report them, but also how to win back money in terms of millions of dollars that we've been able to give back to New Yorkers because they've gone through a particular issue or have been defrauded of money or have received goods or services that are below their expectation. So we understand that this last week was Consumer Protection Week, but we understand that consumer protection is a 365-day a year practice for us at the Department of State within our Division of Consumer Protection.
1: Well, I want to get into the mechanics of the division, but listeners have tuned in because they are anxious to know that top five list. So can you walk us through the broad strokes of those five areas where you got the sort of the most complaints?
2: So before I go into the top five, I just want the listeners to know, because the listeners are consumers and consumers are listeners. It does not mean that your well-known retailers or your well-known commercial entities are not a part of this. This scans the gambit. So some of the five things that we often see within our Division of Consumer Protection in terms of complaints that are made are business policies and practices related to retail policy and return policies, gift cards, certificates and credit card surcharges, automobile and recreational vehicles, as it relates to warranties, repairs, towing, leasing of new and used vehicles. We also see a lot of activity in the merchandise and products category in terms of pricing and labeling and safety and making sure that the consumer's expectations are being met based upon what has been advertised. Likewise, professional services in terms of billing and quality of services from licensed businesses and professionals such as medical providers and spas and salons and real estate brokers. And last but certainly not least, something that's all too common is when we're talking about orders and deliveries, when we're talking about orders and deliveries of goods purchased, including missing items, incorrect items received, or late or delayed delivery. These are all probably the top five. They range from one to five, but commonly they make the top five on an annual basis, unfortunately.
1: So then what happens with these complaints? Can you walk us through what the division does? Is all of this handled internally, for example? Do you work with partners like the Attorney General's office or maybe other relevant stakeholders?
2: So there's two ways in which we deal with consumer complaints. Obviously, what's going on in the Middle East is an enticing situation for retailers to manipulate markets by price gouging. And the Attorney General has on her website a way in which you can report that information, provide any relevant information so that they can catalog it and keep it in their files in case they have to actually go to court to validate what they're seeking out in terms of remedies. But on the daily basis, we have our hotline, 800-697-1220, for individuals who are dealing with consumer complaints. And what we try to do is we try to make this as seamless as possible. We understand that not only are we here to take the complaint, but oftentimes we're there to advocate on behalf of our constituents, understanding that we want to find a remedy that's germane to their particular issue and concern. So we handle these cases on a consumer and consumer basis. We understand that you know, this is an ongoing thing, but we handle we handle thousands of these complaints. We ascertain millions of dollars back to consumers, understanding that, you know, people work hard for their money. And when they buy something, whether it's online or in person, that they are expecting what they purchased. And when they don't, it is up for us. It's up to us as stewards of the state to make up for that difference, either in getting what they actually purchased or remedying the situation by retrieving their hard-earned money back into their pockets.
1: Well, before we move on, let me reintroduce you for listeners just joining us. This is WCNY's The Capitol Press Room, and we're speaking with New York Secretary of State Walter Mosley, who's running down some of the major consumer complaints that his Division of Consumer Protection has received over the last year. And if you have a complaint, you can call 1-800-697-1220, and those hopefully are not related to the Capitol Press Room. But I want to follow up on the idea of what you do with these complaints. So if you find something that maybe is systemic in nature, do you then flag it for the legislature and say, hey, maybe here's a problem that needs to be addressed with law? Because some of the things that you talked about here are things that we've either seen the legislature act on or are existing in pending bills. So I have to imagine there is some sort of conversation.
2: Yeah, so like I said, in terms of market manipulation, price gouging, that's something that we work in correlation with the Attorney General's office. One of the things that we're seeing a lot of now is the use of AI advancing crime. Mm-hmm. Because, you know, there's so much information in the public domain, whether you're talking about information on online, your personal platforms that you have, pictures that are accessible. A lot of people scrape this, you know, these various places of entry to get information on people. And obviously, you don't need an advanced degree. You don't have to be overly sophisticated. But ultimately, sometimes that AI is not only advancing technology, it's also advancing crime. So when we're talking about the top five, a lot of that is integrated within artificial intelligence. And the governor has put forth packages in terms of protecting consumers, protecting young people from these bad actors, because a lot of our transaction now, unfortunately, is not face-to-face anymore. It's online. Trusting that the retailer is providing us with accurate information, but sometimes, you know, people are taken, you know, and we have to be there to assist them in trying to get their money back, to rectify the situation, but also to catalog that information so that we understand what are the patterns and practices and trends that are happening in the retail world, in the service world, when it comes to business policies and practices, even by those who are bad actors. So there's a lot that's going on in terms of us working with sister agencies that have the teeth to provide assistance from a prosecutorial standpoint. But we also have to understand we have to be kind of ahead of the game when it comes to artificial intelligence and understanding that, you know, bad actors are out there looking to take advantage of all New Yorkers, regardless of your age, regardless of where you live, regardless of your background or your socioeconomic standing.
1: Well, a recurring issue in New York, and one that New York was ahead of the curve on more than two decades ago, is this issue of nuisance calls. New York, one of the first states to set up a do not call registry. I don't see that like specifically itemized out in this list. Maybe that means it's because it's not in a top five. Maybe it's because it sort of folds into these things. But does that continue to be a big problem that you guys are aware of? Because I know we've spoken with the head of your Division of Consumer Protection a few years ago, you know, when they were looking to take on additional steps.
2: Yeah, well, the Do Not Call hotline is something that we definitely manned, something that was at the forefront of, making sure that New Yorkers are not harassed by, business owners and those who are looking to sell of services and products. And we're always going to be looking to make sure that that is enforced and that is something that is a viable tool to New Yorkers and consumers. But we also have to, not remain still we also have to understand that, you know, there are other avenues by which these same individuals who are, you know, harassing New Yorkers, you know, with unwanted, unsolicited telephone calls are the same actors who are now looking for different ways to harass those same consumers.
1: Sure.
2: So we understand that we can't just operate in silos. We have to kind of integrate our approach to protecting New Yorkers and understand that as sophisticated as criminals are, we have to be equally as sophisticated, if not more so, because understanding that crime and fraudulent behavior is always evolving. And they're always looking for new tools, new ways in which to interact with consumers, whether it be legitimate or illegitimate, as relates to their original intentions. But ultimately understanding that what they're putting out there as products to be sold and purchased are truthful. But at the same time, understanding that if there is any delay or if there's any discrepancy in the services that are provided, that we have remedies for our consumers throughout the state of New York that will make them as whole as possible.
1: Well, lastly, on that point of trying to stay ahead of the curve, earlier this year, you put out a sort of heads up about people who might be interested in booking a spring or summer vacation. And I'm curious, how do you go about trying to be proactive with this type of work?
2: Well, one of the things is obviously doing things like this, you know, giving people information in real time. Giving it to them before they actually have to go through this, right? Mm-hmm. It's something that unfortunately we can't escape.
1: Because I imagine a lot of this is cyclical. You know, there's going to be certain scams that pop up with certain events or seasons.
2: Yep. But you know, our job is to give New Yorkers, like I said, to continuously make them aware. We do face to face workshops throughout the year, throughout the state. So it's not something that we just do from our offices or from our studios. We actually speak to New Yorkers. I was actually at a facility in Albany at a recreation center in downtown Albany, speaking face-to-face with seniors when it comes to fraudulent activities that they should be aware of. And, you know, we have an entire staff that does that all year round. And it's not something that we tend to kind of prop up, but it's something that we're not looking for praise. We're looking to, you know, empower New Yorkers so they're educated with the up-to-date, most prevalent, you know, fraudulent activities that are taking place. And it changes from season to season, from month to month, from day to day. And it's unfortunate. You know, if so long as we are of the proper mindset to match that and to exceed it, I think we're in a far better position than most states.
1: Well, we've been speaking with New York Secretary of State Walter Mosley. Secretary, thank you so much for making the time.
2: All right, thank you, David. I appreciate it.
1: And if listeners want to file a complaint, that number to call is 1-800-697-1220. 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
1: 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Today, we're joined by Central Current contributor Eddie Velasquez and reporter Patrick McCarthy to talk about immigration enforcement and how local elected officials are responding to community pushback against President Donald Trump's deportation agenda. Eddie and Pat, why don't you introduce yourselves quickly to our listeners?
2: Thanks for having us, Chris. This is Eddie Velasquez. I am a contributor to Central Current. I primarily write about housing and organized labor.
3: And I'm Pat McCarthy. I'm glad to be here. I cover government and politics, mainly for Central Current.
1: Yeah. Over the last 2 weeks, you know, we've seen tensions rise after Customs and Border Protection, Immigration and Customs Enforcement agents killed two separate people in Minneapolis, sparking widespread protests. You know, and locally, Democratic elected officials have been looking to blunt the power of immigration enforcement in Central New York. Modern American cities have made surveillance technology a feature of their operations, and Syracuse is not alone in that. Residents here have long worried about potential misuses of Syracuse police technology, including drones and license plate readers. You know, in a recent interview, Pat, with Mayor Sharon Owens, she said, you know, that she aimed to wrangle surveillance technology in her first term, essentially by making technology oversight the job of an administration official. Explain how that might work, Pat.
3: Sure. So Mayor Owens said that she wants to create what she would call a chief technology officer position, and that position would be tasked with overseeing the technology that is used across departments in the city, as the city, you know, department-wide is increasingly relying on technology. So that won't just be, to my understanding, that won't just be the surveillance technology that's mainly used by the police department, but would also, you know, be tasked with overseeing, you know, the IT department, for example. But as far as the public safety roles and oversight of surveillance technology, that role would be tasked with ensuring that departments live up to the pledges that they make when they seek authorization to begin using a powerful technology. The Surveillance Technology Working Group makes pretty robust lists of recommendations for the appropriate use of a tech. And in the public safety sphere, we haven't really seen the police department live up to its lofty pledges as far as publishing policies, audits, and annual reports on their website, just as a jumping off point, as expectations that they have failed to comply with.
1: Real quick for listeners, explain what the Surveillance Technology Working Group is.
3: Yeah, the Surveillance Technology Working Group is a standing body that reviews powerful technology before the city implements that technology. So it's composed of top-ranking city personnel with either technological expertise or a relevant role in that their department would be affected by that tech. There's also five community stakeholders who are meant to represent the interests of residents.
1: And it was created in 2020, right, by Mayor Walsh?
3: Right. Created in, I believe it was 2021, Walsh issued an executive order that created the group, as well as issued some instructions as far as how the city should handle surveillance technology moving forward.
1: So why do you think Mayor Owens chose now to make surveillance oversight a priority?
3: Well, Mayor Owens actually sat on that group for 4 years. She was a member of the Surveillance Technology Working Group. And I think her experience in those conversations, the group meets monthly, typically, if they have a technology to review. And I think her experience, you know, meeting with these folks for years to discuss technology, the potential benefits of using the tech, as well as the potential invasions on privacy and civil liberties, demonstrated to the mayor that to keep up with an industry that's moving as quickly as the big tech industry, we might need more eyes on this. We might need more oversight. We might need steadier attention being paid to this topic.
1: So for people that may not be aware, what are some types of surveillance technologies or technology that could be classified as a surveillance technology that the city uses?
3: Sure. So the city makes use of a range of surveillance technologies. Those include COPS cameras, which are the cameras we see all around intersections throughout the city. There's body-worn cameras that, you know, our officers wear. There's license plate readers that track, log, and store data on every vehicle that passes beneath those cameras. And then there's drones of a few different varieties. We have tethered drones and SWAT drones. And the police department is attempting to obtain permission from the Common Council to begin using autonomous drones that would pilot themselves to the scene of a 911 call.
1: So, you know, obviously, over time, the city's amassed a variety of technologies to use. How would those technologies be affected by MELT, the recently proposed legislation at the city council level?
2: Yeah, so recently advocates with organizations like Syracuse Peace Council, Jewish Voices for Peace, and the Democratic Socialists of America, among others, like have introduced legislation to, or rather a resolution to the council, basically pledging them to commit to denying the renewal of and preventing the city from entering contracts with organizations and companies that do business or profit from the federal campaign of mass deportations. So that is the genesis of the resolution, and it is a part of a larger campaign nationally from other municipalities that have introduced legislation such as this one.
1: So, you know, we've talked a little bit about the different technology that, like, Syracuse police use. Which of those technologies are connected to the federal government, ICE, DHS, Department of Homeland Security, and the deportation work that the federal government is doing?
2: Yeah, so there are companies that have done explicit contracting with DHS, one of them being Axon, that is sort of also being voted on for a contract with the city relatively soon. And there is also Flock Technology, although they have claimed that there are no direct ties to DHS. It has been reported on by Pat as well that the federal authorities are reaching into the license plate reader database to seek information about people crossing the streets of Syracuse.
1: Right. In September, Pat reported that federal immigration agents had accessed Syracuse drivers' data through, you know, a secret deal with Flock Safety. You want to take us through that a little bit, Pat?
3: Sure. And, you know, to begin with, we should reiterate that Flock Safety has maintained consistently that it has never had a formal agreement with the federal government, although throughout 2025, there were multiple instances in which Flock's network of databases became a conduit for federal immigration agents to access sensitive driver movements in cities like Syracuse. Later, it was revealed in September that Flock had, through what they call an informal agreement or a pilot program with Customs and Border Protection, granted those immigration agents access to their servers, meaning those agents, all they had to do was send a request to any of the over 5,000 law enforcement agencies throughout the nation using Flock Safety license plate readers, send a request for them to share data or open up their database. And through Flock's national lookup, that would grant you access to thousands of the other databases that are linked in that national lookup tool. At that time, that included the Syracuse Police Department, thanks to a inadvertent error in 2024 when the department was setting up its program.
1: Yeah, and you know, Flock's used by the police department, we've kind of covered that. But Axon, too, you know, the city's worked with Axon for years on body-worn cameras. Take me through other ways the city might work with Axon, which has explicit ties to the federal government?
3: Sure. So the common counselors that are working to remove flock safety from the streets of Syracuse have frequently cited what we've reported on, that flock safety appears to be a conduit for, you know, the repeated access of immigration agents to Syracuse's sensitive data. So the police department has communicated that they believe the license plate readers are an invaluable tool to solving homicides. In our interview with Mayor Owens, she said that a recent homicide was solved because of license plate readers. At the same time, she acknowledged that there are privacy concerns with the technology regardless of the provider. The police department is trying to get the city's blessing to enter a contract with Axon, essentially pivoting their vendor from flock safety to Axon for license plate readers in the hopes of being able to switch vendors without a gap in service. The interesting point here is that the common counselors are trying to move from flock because of flock's informal relationship to federal immigration agencies, but the company that they're moving towards has very explicit formal connections to federal immigration agencies. Axon has an entire division of their company is devoted to coordinating with the Department of Homeland Security.
1: And so how would MELT affect any contracts signed with, you know, Axon or you know, I guess going as they go away from flock?
2: Yeah, so the legislation doesn't necessarily outlaw any of the current contracts in place. However, it would institute, in the advocates who wrote the resolution, proposed three different policy solutions, which is you would make these organizations sign a disclosure form that says, no, we do not do business with DHS or ICE. Or it would create a citizen review board style of advisory committee that would review the current contracts and tell the city, hey, you should not renew this contract because of their ties to the immigration deportation machine. Or it would vest those powers in the auditor's office. So those are the three proposals. But, you know, ultimately the goal, I believe, is that the legislation would basically just deny the renewal of further contracts or, you know, prevent the city from entering new contracts with companies that fit that bill.
1: So how's the proposed resolution been received by the council?
2: Yeah. So the resolution, some of the advocates have said to us that, you know, it was sent to the council president, Rita Paniagua, to be sort of distributed and discussed amongst counselors. And the counselors that we have spoken to have told us, with the exception of one, that they are still in the review process. And it just did not make the calendar for the month of January as far as sessions go. So it feels a long ways away, as counselors have told us.
1: Yeah, I was going to ask you what the future of MELT is. It seems kind of foggy at this moment.
2: Yeah. Yeah, I believe it will fall into sort of the category of advocates having to seek more allyship, in the council and find a person who will sponsor it. The one counselor who has been very open about her support is the fellow Democratic Socialist related to the organizations, Hannah Arnreich. She has spoken about the bill being important and wanting to pass it rather soon.
1: Mm-hmm. Local legislation is not the only legislation in New York State that's kind of trying to push back against deportations and the federal government's effort to enforce immigration laws. At the state level, New York for All has been proposed for about 5 years running now. Pat, can you take me through what New York for All would accomplish if it were passed?
3: Sure. New York for All, a wide sweeping piece of legislation that would essentially would prohibit coordination, collaboration, collusion between local governmental agencies, whether they're law enforcement agencies or perhaps, the Department of Health, from furnishing sensitive data you know, and that can be data on someone's movements like license plate readers, but it could also be tax rolls, even their voting records or their place of residence. From furnishing that data or that information to federal immigration agencies absent a judicial warrant, there's a few aspects of the legislation. So first and foremost, it would terminate the active agreements between local law enforcement agencies and ICE throughout New York State. Those are called 287G agreements, and right now there are 14 of them throughout New York State. So there are three different kinds of 287Gs that vary in the authority that is vested in the local law enforcers, but all 287G agreements mean that the local agency is dedicating some of its resources and manpower to enforce elements or completely enforce immigration law. Local and state electeds in New York have repeatedly said that that sort of agreement endangers New York residents by eroding trust in local law enforcement, but also in redirecting resources to enforce federal immigration law. One last aspect of that legislation, apart from abolishing those agreements and preventing the sharing of data, would be that federal agents would be limited from entering non-public areas of state or local property absent a judicial warrant. So this would effectively reduce some of those dramatic moments that we've seen of ICE agents entering, you know, public areas, no warrant, and just kind of surrounding an individual and removing them as people film on their phones in these kind of chaotic moments.
1: Take me through the history a little bit of New York fraud. Now, obviously, I said that it, you know, has been languished in the state legislature for 5 years, but you know, who's sponsoring it and how's it gotten to this point?
3: Sure. You know, New York for All is not new legislation, and neither are, you know, the Department of Homeland Security's deportation operations. New York leaders have tried to draw attention to these operations, but also the way that they affect, you know, maybe marginalized New York residents, you know, immigrants, and this idea that just because you might not be an undocumented immigrant, you can still be, you know, affected, disenfranchised by these federal operations. So the law has, you know, had big support in the Democratic wing of the legislature. And, you know, I'm no historian on state policy, but it has had a, you know, a chorus of supporters. There have been different sponsors throughout the years. Currently, the sponsor in the Senate is downstate State Senator Andrew Gunardis. In the Assembly, we have Assemblymember Karina Reyes, herself an immigrant from the Dominican Republic originally, that are currently sponsoring the bill. And, you know, the folks that we've spoken to believe that the last year of dramatic viral, you know, reporting of, you know, ICE operations throughout New York may present the urgency to finally push the bill through the legislature and onto the governor's desk, although the bill did reach that point last year and was not presented to the governor, as, you know, some scholars or some observers have inferred that the, you know, state lawmakers expected the governor to veto the bill. Governor Hochul, in her State of the State, did not refer to the legislation at all. She did not use the phrase New York for All Act at all throughout her speech, although she made, you know, overtures to do whatever it takes to protect New Yorkers. So it will be interesting to follow and see whether that urgency that the lawmakers in the legislature feel is present, you know, whether the governor's office feels that urgency as well.
2: Yeah, in conversations I've had with local advocates who have supported this bill since it was first introduced in both chambers at the state level, I think one of the something that has made this even more pressing for them is, yes, like ICE operations have happened for years in New York, but one of the things that advocates have said to me is that the removal and detention of immigrants without legal due process has sort of spurred renewed activism behind this. A legal reporter for Politico recently reported that he has been tracking 2,300 cases in which immigrants have been detained without bail, and they have been deported without a legal hearing. So I think that has been a driver behind just this a new sense of urgency to pass this bill.
1: Mm-hmm. Why is there more hope, I think, for the bill to pass? It seems like there's been some momentum behind New York for All, maybe minus the governor's statements.
3: Yeah, I would say the bill has, I think, over a dozen co-sponsors. I mean, I don't know what it looked like when it was first introduced mm-hmm. in 2020, if it was more of like a fringe policy. But at this point, it feels like at least the Democratic Party appears unified on, again, trying to push these protections through. When you speak to the lawmakers that are sponsoring this legislation, I mean, they feel that it's just sort of common sense protection for state residents. And they will frequently say, and our local lawmaker, Common Counselor Chol Majok, who sponsored a resolution that was, you know, endorsing the statewide resolution and calling for its passage, he says the same thing, that New York for All is what it says, that the legislation is not necessarily just aimed at protecting undocumented immigrants, you know, the nominal target of Trump's deportation operations. It's aimed at protecting everyone in this room. It's aimed at protecting naturalized citizens, the children of immigrants, anyone who may feel that may have a second thought before contacting law enforcement because they're afraid that the local police can't help them, you know, solve the robbery that just occurred to them. The whole idea is to, you know, solidify faith in local agencies that are meant to protect and serve New Yorkers and to make the state welcome to all.
1: Right. And President Pro Tempore and Majority Leader of the State Senate, right, Andrea Stewart-Cousins, all said that she planned to bring forward the legislation. So one of the things that I wanted to talk about, too, before we get out of here is, you know, what do you see as the future for Central Current's coverage of these topics? Is there anything that you guys see coming down the pike, whether it's city council, state coverage of immigration and the efforts locally to blunt the effects of immigration enforcement?
3: Yeah, I would say that you know, the topic is certainly central in the mayor's office, but, you know, elsewhere in City Hall, I know that common counselors are working behind the scenes, looking down to New York City and looking at certain legislation that perhaps they could try to emulate in Syracuse. You know, one example is folks may remember a few weeks ago when Downstate Reporting revealed that Wegmans was introducing or may have already introduced biometric surveillance in some of its stores. So the only reason that we know that that was happening in New York City, was because they have a disclosure law that if a corporation wants to use that sort of tech, they have to tell their customers. So I know some common counselors were looking at that and seeing if that's something that they could try to emulate in the city of Syracuse, even though there's no Wegmans locations actually within the city limits, but other companies may be affected, such as Home Depot and Lowe's, who have been criticized for using that tech in the past.
1: Yeah, and take us through, you know, just real quickly, some of that reporting. Like, you know, do you see anyone locally trying to take up legislation outside the city or to kind of stem the use of biometric surveillance?
3: Yeah, I believe that, you know, we spoke to some folks in the Onondaga County legislature that I know that Leader Hernandez said that she was looking at emulating a disclosure law that Erie County legislators have introduced over in that county. And it's, you know, it's as I said about the Common Council, it's the same thing where they're just exploring how they could try to, again, this is a disclosure law. This wouldn't prevent the technology, but this would at least make a company tell their customers that they're doing it. An interesting wrinkle here is that Amazon Ring cameras have recently introduced biometric facial surveillance. And I honestly, I don't know what a city or county law, I don't really understand how that would, if it would affect that sort of tech at all. I don't think it would. But that increasingly might be something that local electeds want to take a look at. Because those cameras are everywhere and they're capable of scanning faces of pedestrians, you know, walking down the sidewalk, someone who may not have ever consented to give Amazon, you know, a scan of their face.
1: And can any of that technology be integrated with some of the other technology that the city uses? I know it's one is a personal technology put on your doorbell, and the other technology is owned by the city, but.
3: Sure. And, you know, to bring everything back to Axon Enterprises, as, you know, a lot of topics in the world of public safety increasingly come back to Axon Enterprises. But that company is trying to introduce, through a pilot program, introducing biometric surveillance to its body-worn cameras with a local police department in Canada. So we're kind of between a rock and a hard place here, as common counselors say that they are fearful of some of the uses of one company, but are shifting towards a company who, I mean, we saw the other day that a guy who was the director of ICE for a decade then joined Axon and worked for 5 years in their Department of Homeland Security Strategy and Operations Department. And that man is now running, he's the director of Customs and Border Protection. So the connections here to the Trump deportation operations and the White House's own ties to the company Palantir, which is trying to get any and all data, including facial scans, facial recognition, LPR data, you know, the connections begin to stack up. And one last thing on license plate readers, if I can say, there's a bit of a false absolute in the local conversation in that, you know, lawmakers are presenting it as one company or another for those tools. If the police department believes those tools are invaluable, Jay Stanley, the senior policy analyst at the American Civil Liberties Union, told me in September after that, after we reported that data breach to the Border Patrol agents, Jay Stanley said that there's a third option here. The Syracuse Police Department could purchase license plate readers, own them themselves, and store the data themselves on premises. That wouldn't rely on any company to store the data for us, meaning that our data would be 100% secure, and there would be no risk of that company sharing that data with the Trump White House or any other actor.
1: Appreciate that, Pat. Thank you guys so much for listening to It's Happening Here.
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1: 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I am your host, Jody Manning. This monthly show is about great new innovative educational programs being put to use very successfully right here in the Central New York schools. Today, I'm extremely pleased to welcome to our show the Rider Central School District. I'll let you guys introduce yourself and then we'll talk about the program here.
2: Hi, I'm Neil Capone, the superintendent of DeRider School District, and glad to be here with our FFA director and ag teacher.
3: Hi, I'm Taylor Curry. I am the FFA advisor and ag teacher at DeRider. I've been teaching ag for 5 years now, and also advising for that time as well, and very excited to be here.
1: Okay. The topic today is the DeRider Central School District's Future Farmers of America. FFA. This program, your listeners will see how these innovative benefits a rural community. So, why don't we start? What is FFA?
3: Yeah, so FFA is very well known as Future Farmers of America. The organization has shifted their official name to be the National FFA Organization. And the reason for that is they want to target all youth and not just future farmers. You can be a future teacher, you can be a future chemist, a future doctor, a future graphic designer, and there's a space for FFA for all of those kids. So FFA is really the club or the youth organization related to agriculture classes. So any kid who takes an agriculture class has the opportunity to join FFA. Schools that have ag programs and FFA, they have their own what's called an FFA chapter. So we are the DeRider chapter of the National FFA organization. And there's a lot of opportunities for students. We really thrive on the leadership aspect. So the kids are learning leadership and teamwork and all sorts of skills through the lens of agriculture.
1: Next, the superintendent, Dr. Neil Capone. We go way back when we did our doctorate together, right. I appreciate you being here. You came in as superintendent to a great school district, and what surprised you about FFA?
2: Well, honestly, I didn't know about FFA. So coming from the suburbs and districts that I'd been in and not in non-public schools and public schools, it just had never come up. So when I heard about FFA, I was thinking future farmers and thinking, okay, this is a farming community, and didn't really realize what it was, but quickly understood that the students are really excited about it. DeRider has an amazing program. Taylor's

0: a great job of leading this and continuing growing it. But the students are, they want to be part of it. And they're doing after school stuff. They're doing, but just to see them lead, be able to communicate, just the things they're learning through the program are incredibly impressive. So I thought, you know, it's not necessarily a new thing, but for me, it was new and innovative in how it's impacting young people. So,
1: and I'm sure that a lot of listeners have never heard of the program too. So that's, we want to get the word out. Now, April, you shared with me earlier that you actually were part of this in high school. And now you're running the show.
2: Yes.
1: So why don't you talk about why you decided as a high school student to be participating and how the program evolved to what you have now?
2: So I grew up on a dairy farm, and so agriculture and farming has always been in my blood, and that's where my passion for ag came from. So I was in 4-H, and then when I was in high school, I did join the Tully FFA, and I was a part of that starting in 10th grade. And there's just so many opportunities that I could have never imagined being able to experience without this organization. Got to travel to Louisville, Kentucky. We got to tour all sorts of national companies and big farms on our way to national trips. So there are so many opportunities that allowed me to grow and learn my passions in high school that I really wanted to give other students that opportunity to find what they're passionate about, whether that's an ag or not. But for students to be able to experience that, it really opens up so many doors for them. So now that I'm running the show, as you say, it's a lot, but there's the opportunities that kids are getting are invaluable. They are learning public speaking, they're learning teamwork, they're learning collaboration, responsibility, hard work, work ethic. One of the things at DeRider that, as I came to DeRider, I did not have experience with maple production. Mm-hmm. And maple production is one of the big activities that our DeRider FFA does. So getting students the opportunity to experience collecting sap from the tree and turning it into syrup is an incredible experience that a regular kid might not have if they didn't have an ag program.
0: Yeah, for the record, they said, "Hey, meet us at the sugar bush." And I googled sugar bush and didn't come up. I didn't know what a sugar bush was, right? But apparently that's the place where the trees are, right? Where so it's the name. I guess sugar bushes are any place where you're taking sap from trees. But that whole whole process, just kind of getting in with the kids, they're giving me samples. They've got the different instruments there that kind of take the water out of the sap and they transport it and they tap the trees. The kids are doing all this stuff, and I've never seen young people as far as want to be at school, want to be part of that. They're like, "Dr. Capone, come on over and we're tapping the trees today," and you're walking through there, they're showing me everything. It's just the things that these kids can do and the excitement they have around being outside and learning these different skills is you don't see that all the time in the eyes of students, and it was exciting to see.
1: And next time you're here, you can bring us samples of maple syrup for our pancakes.
0: Yeah, they're good.
1: No, because we'll lead it to that. You know, I always say we do not have a dropout problem in this country. Mm. We have a disengagement problem. When kids are engaged, they come to school and they want to learn because we're standardization compliant. We're still ready for the assembly line. Mm-hmm. So let's talk about how this maple syrup is done and what you or the ag and how the content areas, the math, and what you just described, you know, is all math, science, and everything. So the purpose is to integrate purposeful skills. How does all the disciplines get impacted by this?
2: So the way we do it at DeRider, and a lot of other schools do it this way as well, is our classes are set up by content area. So I teach an ag mechanics course, animal science, horticulture. I have some general junior high classes. But for example, the maple production, we do that all in class. So the kids are involved with, like Dr. Capone said, the tapping. We take them out to the sugar bush and we do all of that stuff. But within those content areas, I really try to incorporate hands-on learning experiences that they might face in the real world. So in ag mechanics, we do a lot of woodworking and a lot of welding. In animal science, we have done dog handling. We're working on getting our way out to some farms this coming year and incorporating some more field trips so they can see what's happening in real life and on real farms. So just trying to incorporate what's happening in the agriculture industry into our classes so kids get a feel for what jobs are out there for them. Our greenhouse is another great example. We have, it's a small little hoop greenhouse, but our kids can grow our plants in there for our spring plant sale. We have some plans coming up for this year. We want to try our hand at growing foods, like just taking a pit from an avocado and trying to grow it, cutting the top off of a pineapple and trying to grow that. So there's a lot of room for experimentation and just hands-on fun learning.
1: Yeah, I'll steal a phrase from our friends at Elite Gaming. They say, when we teach gaming, we're hiding the veggies. Because students don't even know they're learning, and that's the best kind of learning
2: Right. Right.
1: Yeah. Neil, you hear a lot from the community. Next time, we would love to have students here. But what do you hear about the parents or the students' testimonials about this program?
0: Well, in schools, the sports program and the music program, those are two things that usually parents and students are highly engaged in and passionate about, and you have to make sure those things are going well. At DeRider, FFA is right up there with those other two things.
1: Awesome.
0: So it's running a good program is essential, you know, for our district to make sure that you know, we're firing on all cylinders. But as far as the parent involvement, of course, you have there's a advisor that you work with, Greg Kuhn, who has a dairy farm in town, and so he brings a lot of experience and support there as well. They're fantastic, but so many people are engaged with the program outside of just staff and students within the community as well. Right? You know, small communities are powerful in that way. But I have to say, what I've noticed, I've only been at DeRider for 2 years, and Taylor has been involved with FFA and Ag, but from Tully, and now at DeRider's, I've only had her for just over a year now, I think, and she's done an amazing job. But to see some of these young people, I'm thinking of the leader, the president of FFA, and just he's going on to college. He just graduated. He's going to do some amazing things. Not in farming, I don't think.
2: Not necessarily farming, but he's doing forestry and environmental stuff. Yeah. So still ag-related, and that's all because of FFA and his interests in taking the classes at DeRider, which led him to take the environmental program at BOCES, which led him to his now college pathway. And all of his work within his ag classes at DeRider and his forestry work within BOCES, all of that stuff that he was learning, he was able to put to work at state convention this past spring in the forestry FFA contest. And so all of these content areas that we talked about, there's FFA contests related to them where students compete at the state and national level. So that student, Gavin, he was able to compete in the forestry contest. And, you know, it's just a testament for everything that he's learned in his program and his classes that he was able to successfully compete in the contest.
0: There's a lot to unpack there. And you have to eventually ask about the jackets too and all that kind of thing. That was new to me. But but to see in that young person the leadership, I mean, I think he felt like when he graduated, just talking to him and seeing him in action, that he could do anything. He can stand up in front of people. He can argue. He can speak at levels related to his field that he's interested in. A normal senior, I don't think, could. And I think FFA, Ag, in coordination with the BOCES program too, I think really helped develop that young man into a leader. Yeah, it's impressive.
1: Yeah, that added value that's not on a report card.
0: Right,
1: you know? And I'll stress that small communities can be very powerful if they're used correctly. Mm-hmm. And what I heard about your leadership and the FA, you are utilizing correctly. So it becomes very, very collaborative. Mm-hmm. Right? And I think that's what makes educational programs very valuable, because everyone is working together. Now, you also said all these collaboration gives authentic opportunities for kids, real and opposed to when I taught, it was a worksheet. When am I ever going to use this? Think about when students walk into like the first authentic experience to a farm or a forest or something. What was the expression on them? What did they come back with?
2: So I have one specific memory that comes to mind very quickly. Last fall, we took students to SUNY Cobleskill for their high school day. So they invite high school students to the college campus, and there's little mini contests going on. But one student in particular, he saw the dairy farm at SUNY Cobleskill, and I remember, like, you could see his face light up. You can see the wheels turning in his brain. He comes back on the bus after that day, and he's like, oh, Miss Curry, this is so awesome. Like, oh, I might want to be a dairy farmer. Like, it was a heartwarming moment. Mm. But yeah, to see the light bulbs go off, to see the wheels spinning in kids' heads, and, you know, that was the whole reason I got into teaching ag, was I wanted to give kids experiences to open the doors to other opportunities. So yeah, all those light bulb moments and aha moments and just, you know.
0: The joy.
2: Joy, yeah, true joy.
1: Which could not happen in a classroom reading a book or hearing a lecture.
2: Right.
1: So kudos for both of you for doing that. Neil, you were going back to that one student about going into college. We were talking about transferable skills.
0: Yeah.
1: Students learn skills. It doesn't mean when you're 18, you're leaving, walking across the stage, get a piece of paper, you're going to go into exactly what you thought.
0: Right.
1: You know, I've been in the business for a long time. I still don't know what I want to do when I grow up. Can we talk about some of these transferable skills that, because of this opportunity, students can use no matter what they want to do?
2: Absolutely. I harp on this very hard throughout the entire year with kids, because I want them to see the value, even if they don't want to be a farmer, they don't want to go into a job within the ag industry, they're still learning skills that are going to be extremely helpful. I think one of the biggest ones is public speaking. Mm-hmm. Even just getting up in front of a class to do a class presentation. I mean, some people literally would rather die than give a speech in front of other people. So, I mean, it's a big, real fear. And that is a huge benefit that I mm-hmm. see, is students being able to talk in front of a group, being able to go up and give someone a handshake and look them in their eye, just being a responsible, hardworking citizen. I tell the kids, even if you learn nothing about agriculture at the end of the school year, I want you to walk away being a decent human being and a decent citizen. So work hard at what you do, no matter if it's on the farm or, you know, a computer project, whatever it is. Work hard. Be responsible. Put your stuff away back where it belongs. All those little things. I think teamwork and collaboration is a big one. Learning how to work with people that, even if you don't get along with them or don't agree with their opinions, you still have to respect them and you still have to work with them. And that's going to be the same thing out in the workforce, whether it's in ag or not. You have to work with other people.
0: Yeah, teamwork, critical thinking, public speaking, leadership, confidence. I mean, you see all those things through the students. But also, I mean, if you're, I've always known that if you want to know how to do something, ask a farmer, or they can seem like they can do everything. And it's true of these students too. You almost want to, if you break down on the road, you want one of these guys with you. They'll fix your tire, they'll problem solve, they'll think through, just kind of, they'll have the confidence of saying, okay, I know how to do this, I know how to get out of this, because they know how to get their hands dirty and they know how to think, and they have that confidence to be able to really, I think, do whatever they put their mind to. That's what I've seen, you know, through this program and these kids that are involved with it. It's pretty impressive.
2: One thing recently that I've been trying to push kids to do is advocate for themselves and ask for help when they need it. So even like at an FFA contest, for example, if a kid doesn't know where to turn something in, you know, you can't run to your advisor every second, especially if it's in a competitive mm-hmm. contest. So, you know, you have to think for yourselves, do some problem solving, advocate for yourself, and get the help that you need. And, you know, just communicate what you need.
1: Of the last 4 years, I've been working over 200 companies, and the number one skill they said, creativity and problem solving. Mm. Because it doesn't matter what you do, as right. long as you can solve something differently than it's been done. So, yeah. Neil, like you said, that's the number one skill. Doesn't matter what you end up doing.
0: Right.
1: And I did make a note about it. You wanted to talk about jackets.
0: Oh, yeah. I think one of my first experiences was was the annual meeting for the FFA, and there it's almost a society in a way, right? They have these meetings where they have the conventions and they learn songs together. So there's this other part of it that I think is really interesting. And then they get to wear these jackets with patches. You want to talk about that too?
2: Yeah. So FFA has what's called official dress, and official dress is basically the uniform for FFA members that they wear at official bigger events. So like a regular FFA meeting at school, kids don't wear FFA official dress. State convention, where they're competing at the state level, they wear official dress. So it's their those professional moments where they need to look uniform or just, you know, well put together. But the FFA jacket means a lot to so many kids. A lot of kids find a home in FFA. A lot of the kids who might not be into sports or didn't find their spot in drama or other things, a lot of kids tend to find their niche in FFA when they haven't other places. And so this FFA jacket means so much to so many kids. And especially for the kid, there's a lot of kids who, you know, cannot afford their jacket. But there are a lot of opportunities within the organization for students to earn their jacket through a scholarship. So they can apply with that written scholarship and talk about what they want to gain out of FFA and why they're excited to be in the organization. And they can earn that jacket through the scholarship. And the light on kids' faces when they earn their own jacket that has their own name on it and their, you know, their home chapter on the back of it is a really nice moment. But
0: They love those things.
2: They do. So it brings everyone together. I think when I think of the blue jacket, I think of my first experience at National Convention as a student in 10th or 11th grade. That was the trip in Louisville. And we were at the first the session. And you just look out and the entire stadium is full of blue jackets. And so we call it the Sea of Blue Jackets. But it truly unifies FFA members from New York to California to, you know, Florida, all Puerto Rico, all of the states and territories. So it's a big unifying symbol of our organization.
1: And another, you know, value added to there is you earn your jacket.
2: Yes.
1: I love that. It's not just given to you. You have to earn it. And if
2: Correct.
1: You get where you earn it. So nothing is just given to you.
2: Mm-hmm. Yep.
1: Yep. So our listeners are educators all over the country. What would you say to educators about starting such a program? Or if they reach out to you, they're like, you know, I after hearing this, is fantastic. What do I have to do to get this going, and why should I?
2: Well, there's a lot that goes into the why should you. The benefits are endless to students. The benefits are endless to the community and to what the students gain and bring back to the community. As far as starting a program, in other states, I would just recommend reaching out to your state education contact. There should be an agriculture education contact. I think a lot of it has to do with it starts at the school, and the school needs to have the want to start the program. If there's a big push in the community can kind of bring that to the school board and the superintendent and kind of go from there. But as far as
1: you addressed
2: yeah.
1: my question,
2: okay.
1: if the community comes forward,
2: yeah.
1: There's resources out there. Still,
2: yes, yeah. yes.
1: And you know, your counterparts, if they were to ask, is this worthwhile? What would you say?
0: Right, I think you know the answer.
1: Yeah,
0: I would say yes. I also think too. It's you know, we're DeRidder's close to Syracuse. We're a suburb, but we're still about 30-35 minutes out. Definitely a dairy. Farming community. I also think if I was, you know, working in a suburb city school, you know, I would still look at this and say, okay, how could I bring this in here? I'd contact the FFA chapter. I would look and say, all right, how can we get this started, even at a small level, to get those kids engaged in that? Because we need every person knowing, you know, these skills and understanding the relationship between farming and food and these different things and their their community. So I think it's essential that young people grow up knowing this, no matter whether you're in 35 minutes from Syracuse or in Syracuse itself. I think there's a place for FFA.
1: Oh, beautiful.
2: And I think that would be another draw is, you know, everyone eats. You will not survive without agriculture. You won't have a house over your or to live in. You won't have food to eat. You won't have clothes on your back. So agriculture impacts every single one of us, whether we realize it or not. And so these inner city schools, schools more in the suburbs, it is still essential that they have ag programs. And those are the schools that need them the most, because the rural schools like DeRider, we grow up around the farming community. We know about it. The schools in the cities where they don't see that every day, they don't, they think the food comes from the grocery store shelf, not the field, et cetera. So those schools are essential that we get ag programs in those schools.
1: Yeah, that's a great point.
0: Yeah. Yeah. And they might know what a sugar bush is before they become my age. Yeah.
1: So now that students become the ambassadors.
0: Yeah.
1: You are an ambassador. So when a student, a new student comes in, really shy, doesn't know what to do, what do the ambassadors, the upperclassmen, say? What do they say about coming to this program?
2: Our officers tend to be very welcoming and just try to kind of take them under their wing a little bit. Sometimes they notice the kids that need a little more, pushing to get involved, but they see that and they say, hey, come on up. Like last night we were decorating our float for the DeRider Fair Parade. And there are a couple kids that didn't have much to do. The officers said, hey, come on over. Why don't you help me here? So our officers are really welcoming and encouraging and excited to get the younger members involved. Our numbers right now in FFA are a little smaller in our upperclassmen range just from our turnover and I think COVID a little bit still. So we're really focusing on our younger members. And our officers are great about, trying to encourage kids to be involved and stay involved all the way through high school.
1: No, that's fantastic. Students believe students, and it's another soft skill that it's not on the transcripts. Yeah, right. So it's really important. We're going to be closing the next few minutes or so. What do you want to say that I didn't ask or hasn't brought up? Anything?
2: I guess I'd just explain ag education as a whole. Ag education is really built on what we call a three-circle model. And so it's a three-circle Venn diagram. The first component is the classroom, so all the learning that's happening in the classroom, in the lab, FFA, which we've obviously been talking a lot about this morning. And then the third piece of ag education is called an SAE, or a supervised agricultural experience. And it's basically a work-based experience outside of the classroom that allows students to apply what they're learning in the classroom into a real-life situation. And then again, there's contests related to that as well. So those three circles are overlapping all together to get that three circle Venn diagram. And like I said, classroom and SAE work together. The SAE and FFA work together. There's awards in FFA that kids get for those SAE projects. And then skills that we're learning in the classroom, we work on and use in FFA. So it's really a broad model for ag education, but really all three of those aspects are really vital to make an ag education program strong.
1: I love that you learn something new every day, and I love that Venn diagram model. Mm-hmm. Because I think that's all teaching should be that way.
0: Yeah, sure.
1: It's my bias, but opposed there. Anything else you want to bring up about this program or DeRider?
0: Just that I'm thankful for people like Taylor Curry, who invest in this. Teaching's around the clock job. FFA and this Venn diagram takes a lot of time and energy, and she doesn't do it alone. She does it with the community. So I kind of watch it and try to help as much as I can, but Taylor Curry's amazing, and her crew there that support these young people are just superheroes as far as I'm concerned.
2: Yeah. Thank you.
1: Servant leadership, as we learned way back when, and I knew you were going to say that. He gives all the credit to everybody else.
0: It's true.
1: So comes to the end. I can't thank you enough. I've learned so much today, and I can't wait to have you back with the students. So thank you for being here with us today. You've been listening to Innovate to Educate on WCNY Community FM. 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Until next time, I'm Jody Manning. Thank you for listening.
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0: I'm David Lombardo, and you're watching the Capitol Press Room, a collection of interviews with political leaders, policymakers, advocates, and journalists covering all of it. Up first this month, we're checking in with Bea Hansen, director of the State Office of Victim Services, which is responsible for supporting more than 200 victim assistance programs in New York, including emergency shelters, civil legal help, and crisis counseling. Here's that conversation. Well, thanks so much for making the time, Bea. I really appreciate it.
1: Thanks. Appreciate it.
0: So I want to start with your interaction or relationship with the federal government. And there's been a lot of hostility from the Trump administration towards the undocumented population, transgender New Yorkers. And I'm curious whether that is impacting your ability right now or maybe prospectively to serve this population when they are in need of crime victim services.
1: Well, I think we're seeing fear in communities. We're seeing fear in undocumented communities and transgender communities about access to services. But the reality is, in New York State, we're continuing to serve undocumented people and transgender people and all New Yorkers who've been victims of any kind of crime and violence. So any of the work that the federal administration is doing has really had no impact on us and our ability to do our work. There was a lawsuit that New York started with a number of other states to challenge the federal administration's any kind of rollbacks or requirements around immigration, and the Department of Justice stopped moving forward in any of those areas because of that lawsuit. So we're able to serve undocumented people and transgender people like any other New Yorkers.
0: Are you worried, though, moving forward as sort of a pass-through agency for some federal dollars, that the money that you might get in the future will come with strings attached and says, you can't help this population, you can't help this population? And if they are passing some sort of rules and restrictions like that, what options are you left with?
1: Well, so far it hasn't happened. Okay. And so I think, we're very committed. Governor Hochul's very committed. She's talked over and over again about how this is a safe place for all New Yorkers, whether they're documented or not, and regardless of gender identity. And that's my commitment as well. And we have been able to challenge and successfully challenge anything that's come forward from the federal administration, and we will continue to do that.
0: Well, then let's talk about the demand for crime victim services and people actually coming forward to try to utilize them. Because in addition to what we're talking about at the federal level and the idea that maybe some people are going to be uncomfortable interacting with state government services or the nonprofits that you contract with, at the same time, the state has been trying to make it easier for people to seek crime victim services, creating other pathways so that maybe they don't necessarily have to go to law enforcement, for example, to get that process going. Are you seeing any demonstrable changes in the requests for crime victim services?
1: It's a little too early to tell. We had a law that passed that went into effect on December 31st of 25.
0: Sure.
1: And will allow victims to not have to go to law enforcement to ask for compensation or request those funds. So they can go to a victim assistance provider, they could go to a mental health provider or a doctor, a medical provider. We're anecdotally, I've been hearing from people that they're very, very excited about it. Some of the organizations that we fund that work in immigrant communities are very excited about the new law and have gone through a process so that they can certify that somebody was a victim of a crime. So I think we're going to see those upticks, mm-hmm. but it's a little too early to tell.
0: Well, what, if anything, is being done to make people aware of the possibility of avoiding, say, law enforcement to file a crime victim's claim?
1: Well, we're doing an ad campaign that's going to be coming out just in the next couple of weeks that will be on all forms of social media, so Instagram and Facebook and LinkedIn. And so we hope people will follow and share those. We've been working with New York City, and we have information on the link kiosks in New York City about access to crime victim compensation. We have new brochures that we've been distributing. We've been working with our local victim assistance providers and district attorney's offices and law enforcement to get the word out. So we're doing what we can do, and any way that folks can support that information and let people know that they can access resources, they can access services, counseling services, criminal justice services, compensation services, without necessarily reporting to law enforcement.
0: So it's one thing to create more pathways for people to begin that process of seeking some sort of support. It's another thing to actually approve those claims. So why should people expect that this will be resulting in additional approvals? Because I could imagine some people might say, well, they're going to view this claim maybe with more scrutiny or maybe not take it as serious because I didn't go to law enforcement. What sort of mechanisms are in place so that you can properly vet and approve the people who go through these new ways of filing a claim?
1: Well, we're doing training with the victim assistance providers and the medical and mental health providers about how to certify a claim. And we're really going based on their certification and their expert opinion about whether this person was a victim of a crime. What we've had to do before that is double check with law enforcement, and law enforcement is super busy. So sometimes it's really hard to get a hold of them. So it could take months and months just to get a hold of a law enforcement officer to confirm that the crime actually happened. We don't have to do that anymore. So we can do that with those providers that are certifying it, it was a crime. So I think that's really going to, we'll find that it's going to reduce the amount of time for that whole process to take place.
0: Well, sticking with the funding that's available, there's been increases to the caps on funeral and burial expenses that are allowed, as well as reimbursement for victims of financial scams. Are you finding that people are actually getting to enjoy or get to utilize these higher thresholds, or are the awards that are going out still kind of in keeping with the lower caps that have been in place before?
1: No, we're really seeing the higher caps being utilized already. Our funeral benefit cap went from $6,000 to $12,000. And another piece of that, in addition to the caps, because we know that, that funeral costs are really, really expensive. And the other piece of it is that we eliminated this concept of contributory conduct, where we would reduce awards if the person who was killed was involved in some kind of criminal activity. But we know that you know, it's often moms or grandmas that are paying for the funeral of their loved one. And if they were somehow involved in some sort of criminal activity or had a gun or something, sometimes those rewards were getting reduced. That's not happening anymore. So we're fully paying out those awards. The other piece that's happened around scams and fraud is that the claims used to be only $100. That was all we could pay out. Now we can pay up to $2,500, which helps a lot. And one reason that it really helps is that we found in a conference I was just at in Buffalo on Monday, is that people who are victims of scam are using that $2,500 to retain an attorney, so then they can sue the person who scammed them. So we've seen a lot. I've seen a lot of anecdotal information that the caps are really, really beneficial to victims.
0: By making higher dollar amounts available, is that reducing the overall number of grants or support that you can make available? Is this a zero-sum game, or are you still able to help the same amount of people and with higher thresholds?
1: We can help the same amount of people with higher thresholds. The money coming for compensation comes from a separate pool than the funding that comes for funding victim service providers, and it comes from the federal government based on the last 3 years of use. So we're able to continue to increase funding for compensation and don't see any real issue in being able to continue to do that work and really provide more funding so that victims aren't paying out-of-pocket expenses after they've been a victim of a crime.
0: Sticking with the idea of federal support, there is a lot of at least rhetoric from the White House about the importance of crime victims and being tough on crime. What is that translated to in terms of dollar amounts that actually flow to states like New York for victim services?
1: I mean, I haven't seen any additional money coming from the White House for crime victims, and I wish there were. The funding that we get through the Office of Victim Services actually doesn't come from the White House. It doesn't come from taxpayer dollars. It comes from fines and fees. So it's federal prosecution of cases and fines and fees that are associated with that that really funds the coffers for the Office of Victim Services and other state organizations that do similar kind of work. I think the fear is that in the last Trump administration, we know that they weren't prosecuting so many white-collar crimes. And that's where the bulk of the money comes from. And the fear is that's going to happen again. And so we'll see reductions in the federal coffers. what Governor Hochul has done for the past few years is make sure that the state will cover any kind of reduction in federal awards so that we're not seeing any overall reduction in funding to crime victim services.
0: Well, lastly, I want to come back to an issue that was kind of a problem last year, and that has to do with the funding for the victim services providers that you contract with. There were red flags raised with the procurement issue. The controller basically had you guys go back to square one, sort of, although people had been in the system, were able to get some of their past levels of funding. My understanding is that you're in the process of handing out some of that money again through an updated procurement process. Where do things stand with that? And has that resulted in any sort of meaningful setbacks for the providers that you contract with who might have been expecting higher levels of funding in that last go around?
1: Yeah, I mean, it was a disappointing thing for us, but we got through it, and we were able to extend the current grantees for another year. Mm-hmm. So I think with the RFA that they didn't get, some were going to get more, some were going to get less. So they ended up getting the same amount of money, so that there was some stability there for all of those organizations that we had funded. In addition, there were about 30 new programs that were slated to get funding. The governor added extra money to be able to fund those for a year as well. So I think we're in a good position coming into this new solicitation that came out, and we got all of the applicants just a few weeks ago and are slated to move forward and work with the controller's office and get funding out to folks starting October 1st when the fiscal year starts.
0: And that was a big selling point of last year's procurement process, this idea that there were going to be more organizations brought into the fold. At the same time, though, I had heard from some organizations that were previously funded that they were going to see a drop in some of their funding. Have you responded or addressed that given the additional time that you've had with this procurement process? Or is it the case that some of the providers who had been getting awards in the past might see declines in the future as part of this broader expansion?
1: Well, I think, the need is great. And I think the big issue is the Office of Victim Services or any one agency isn't going to meet everybody's need. And I think, we've seen reductions in federal money directly to service providers through the Federal Office for Victims of Crime and Office on Violence Against Women. Those fundings have gone down. And I know Governor Hochul has talked about in many cases that when the federal money goes down, the state can't pick up everything. So I think we're going to do the best that we can to support programs. We really want to encourage counties and cities and private foundations to really provide support to the services that are critically needed to help victims of crime across the state.
0: Well, Bea, thank you for making the time, and thanks for the work you do.
1: Thank you. Thanks for letting me be here.
0: And if you or someone you know may be in need of victim services, you can call 1-800-247-8035. And now we're going to share an excerpt of a conversation we recorded with a new face at the state capitol, former New York City council member Eric Botcher, who won a special election to the state Senate earlier this year. Thanks for making the time, Senator.
2: Thanks for having me.
0: So you were initially pursuing a congressional seat before pivoting at the end of last year for a vacant Upper West Side seat in the state Senate, saying your decision was rooted in where you could, quote, do the most good immediately. And you identified housing, mental health, and the environment as three specific areas in need of attention right now. Can you talk about some of the priorities as it pertains to those three areas now that you're here in Planet Albany?
2: Absolutely. Thanks so much for having me today. And that is correct. I was running for Congress from the position of being a city council member. And this state Senate opportunity was such an incredible opportunity to get started right away to fill the seat filled by former state Senator Brad Hoyman Siegel, who's now the Manhattan Borough President. And the state legislature is such an incredibly impactful body because so many of the issues that we've struggled with at the state level, at the city level, require state leadership. And that's why on so many different issues, including those issues that you just mentioned, I'm really excited to get to work. Let's take mental health as an example. In New York City, you can't go far without seeing people dying on the street from untreated serious mental illness. And that is a failure of all levels of government, and it's decades and decades in the making. We saw just over the weekend what happened at Grand Central Terminal, a tragedy with people attacked randomly. Person who did it shot fatally by the police. At the city level, we've made quite a bit of progress during my first term on the city council in highlighting this issue and bringing it to the fore, addressing the continuum of care for people with serious mental illness. But the truth is that so much is needed. And at the state level, I really look forward to working with our governor, my colleagues in the state Senate, to continue to build out the continuum of care. Every piece from the emergency room where people are taken when they're having a severe mental health crisis to the respite beds where people can go when they're released from the emergency room.
0: Right, that transition.
2: So we don't have people being released directly back into homeless shelters and onto the street to long-term care, residential care for people with serious mental illness, places for them to live, to clubhouses, places like Fountain House, which is in our district. I'm going to give you an example of one additional policy area that I'm really excited to lead on, and that is gun safety.
0: And you've got two bills about that already.
2: I've got two bills. One bill called Francesco's Law, which will require the safe storage of firearms in New York State and bring New York State in line with other states around the country that require people who have firearms to keep them safely secured at home. That's a piece of legislation that is my top priority for the rest of this session. Passed the Assembly last year, didn't pass the Senate. It was passed by my predecessor, sponsored by my predecessor, Brad Hoyleman Siegel. So I'm going to be working really hard to get that passed. It's named after a young man named Francesco in Long Island who ended his own life with an unsecured firearm that he found in his parents' home.
0: Right, as a teenager, I believe.
2: As a teenager. And, you know, I've been very open about being a survivor of suicide attempts when I was a teenager. My father did not have a gun in the home. If he had, I would not be here right now. Full stop. Suicide attempts by gun are successful over 90% of the time. So all we're going to say is people need to secure their firearms at home. We're going to make sure that that's the law of the land in New York State. Another piece of legislation will require graphic warning signs in gun stores. We know that public health messaging is most effective when there's a graphic, when there's an image attached to it. And this is a bill that I passed at the city council last fall. It's never been done in the United States. The New York City Health Department is in the process of developing visuals that will go on the wall of gun stores, similar to think about cigarette packs in other countries that have a visual that drives home the dangers of that consumer product. And I can't think of a deadlier consumer product that should have a strong public health warning at the point of purchase. We're going to get that passed and have that all across New York State.
0: So I'm glad you bring up the gun control issues because it speaks to one of the areas I was curious about, which is the idea of you're coming from representing New York City more broadly, which might have a certain perspective, to now being a statewide politician. While you have your district and the parochial issues there, you are also going to have to weigh on state concerns. And something like gun control is an issue that divides New Yorkers. The gun ownership experience in New York City is dramatically different than, say, upstate New York. So how, if at all, are you looking to get acclimated to the issues and people outside of the Big Apple?
2: I'm glad you asked because I was born and raised in the Adirondack Mountains.
0: There you go.
2: You know, my hometown of Wilmington, New York, has a population of around 950 people. And I spent the first 18 years of my life in the mountains of upstate New York. And I still have a strong connection to that region. My family is still there. So I spend time there every year, and I am really excited to work on statewide issues that affect the whole state. And I think that perspective will be helpful as I speak with my upstate colleagues who have different constituencies. I know their constituencies too, and I look forward to bringing that perspective. My father is a gun owner now, and I could tell you that this law will ensure that he safely secures his firearms. And I think responsible sports people should know that their firearms should be safely secured at home. And it's totally compatible with responsible gun ownership. So this is just one example of the upstate-downstate dichotomy. And I look forward to working across the board with all the different stakeholders.
0: You are the third, I believe, in a string of openly gay men to serve in this specific state Senate seat, which was originally led by Thomas Duane, who was, as far as I'm aware, the first openly gay man in the state Senate. Does that history come with any responsibility for you?
2: It sure does. I also represent the historically LGBTQ neighborhoods in our country, mm-hmm. really, outside of San Francisco. It's the highest number of LGBTQ people in the country. It includes the Stonewall Inn, the birthplace of our modern civil rights movement, and that is a responsibility I take very seriously. It was the epicenter of death during the HIV/AIDS epidemic, during the darkest days of that epidemic, and I carry that responsibility very strongly with me to advocate for full equality for all members of our community, not just cisgender, gay and lesbian people, but transgender, gender nonconforming people who have yet to realize the kind of progress that our community has realized, and to continue the fight against HIV and AIDS, which is very much real, very much alive, and in the face of these cuts for national federal programs like Ryan White and the efforts to strip people of access to antiretroviral medication. Those are causes that I take very, very seriously, things that I fought for as a city council member and that I will as a state senator.
0: And now we're going to turn our attention to the issue of problem gambling, an issue that is getting and deserves increased attention in New York as the state continues to grow the number of legal gambling options, including mobile sports wagering, new casinos coming to New York City, and now prediction markets, where almost any aspect of life can be subject to betting. We sat down with Assembly Racing and Wagering Committee Chair Kerry Werner, a Syracuse County Democrat, to discuss what is being done and what could be done to address problem gambling. Here's that interview. Well, Assemblymember, thank you so much for making the time. I really appreciate it.
3: My pleasure, David. It's always good to talk with you.
0: Glad you feel that way. So over the last, say, quarter of a century, we've really seen an explosion of gambling opportunities here in New York, whether it's racinos, casinos, sports wagering, then mobile sports wagering, then casinos in New York City, and now prediction markets and everything that they might entail. Right. How prepared do you feel like New York has been to address problem gambling associated with all these different forms of gambling as they've come online?
3: I'll be honest. I think we grossly underestimated what the impact would be on people who develop a compulsion for gambling. I don't think we anticipated the growth in that when we legalized the mobile sports wagering. But we are starting to see the trends, and I think it's important that we begin to really address this in a serious way.
0: And there's a serious dialogue going on about this at the Capitol right now. In fact, earlier this year, the Assembly passed a package of bills, some of which were yours. And I'm curious, what, if any of them, stood out to you as particularly meaningful for this moment right now in addressing problem gambling?
3: You know, I'm going to just sort of give you a broader answer to that.
0: Hijack the show. Go for it.
3: You know, we have been putting money into problem gambling for a while now. And one of the things that we did in concert with legalizing mobile sports wagering is we put a lot more money towards OASAS, the Office of Addiction Services, to address treatment and recovery, as well as some data gathering to understand the prevalence.
0: Sure.
3: And I think what is becoming clear is that from our own research that the Gaming Commission has done about the number of calls to the hotline, as well as nationwide research now that many states have legalized sports wagering and mobile sports wagering, is that there's a strong correlation between mobile sports wagering and problem gambling in specific demographics, particularly young men.
0: Sure.
3: And so we could continue to put money into this, but the trend line suggests that it would become like a giant hole that we would just continuously put money into because the problem doesn't go away. So I think the smart, the responsible thing to do is to, through statute and regulation, put some requirements on the companies themselves to build safeguards into the games so that we prevent, to the extent possible, compulsive play from developing. And that's what this package, the six bills that we passed, is the first step along that path.
0: So yeah, in terms of these bills that have moved through the assembly, there's legislation that would address the voluntary self-exclusion list, making that, say, electronic. There's this idea of knowing your customers and being aware of sort of the at-risk behavior that someone might demonstrate. There's also the idea of addressing the advertising restrictions on mobile sports wagering. And to me, that's an interesting one because we see sports wagering all over the place. And that's not just for the people watching sporting events because it's inundated with that coverage. But, you know, other things are being, inundated with sports wagering ads as well. What should the rules of the road look like for this moving forward?

0: is happening.
1: That's where the action is.
0: That's where the action is. And so for them, the advertising has become a prompt to place that next bet. Mm-hmm. And we want to try and, for people who have a risk profile, we want to slow that down. And that's where the combination of the advertising restrictions and the Know Your Customer bill really intersect. So in the Know Your Customer bill, what we're doing is we're requiring that the platforms develop profiles of their players, mm-hmm. identifying those who are low risk, medium risk, and high risk, recognizing that there is probably a path that people can go from low to medium to high. And that once we have that structure in place where that profiling is built based on behavior. So based on the type of play, the speed of play, their behavior with respect to withdrawals, we can then step forward and say, okay, now what we're going to say is as people progress down that path, you need to turn up the protections. So reduce the amount of in-play advertising they see, reduce the prompts that they get. Put limits on how much they can bet, how frequently they can bet, based on an understanding, based on behavior of where their risk profiles are. So this Know Your Customer approach creates that framework. I think we've taken some steps with advertising to kind of make sure that they're not excessive and that they provide that that requirement the full time they have to list out the helpline. So that if you are seeing it, not only are we advertising the game, but we're advertising how you can get help if there's a problem. So this is just the first step, but I think these two things are connected.
1: Well, sticking with that broader theme of trying to prevent a problem from materializing, another bill that has been considered by the Assembly has to do with a task force on what are known as prop bets. And these are the bets that are a little more fun than just who's going to win a game. This could be how many rebounds someone's going to have. It could be how long the national anthem is going to go for, although I think that one might be actually illegal under New York's rules. But what do you see when you look at prop bets as a potential problem?
0: So I think there's two kinds of problems. One is that certain kinds of bets can be easily manipulated. Mm. So if there's a lot of, you know, the games try to even out the money wagered on overs and on unders.
1: And that's because for people who aren't familiar, this is basically if they say Dave Lombardo is going to have 10 rebounds, you can either say over or you're going to say Dave's 5'8". What's he doing in the NBA? Let's take the under.
0: Right. Sure. Exactly. Thank you for explaining. So the platforms try to even it out, right? Because they don't want to lose one way or the other. Mm-hmm. But if, say, you see the money is all going substantially on the overs, there's a possibility that the game could be manipulated so that the performance is actually under. And that would provide a payday for the person who bets on the under. And we have seen that. There have been some high-profile cases.
1: Sure.
0: And so I think we want to look at prop bets to say, how can we minimize the potential that the integrity of the game suffers based on the wagering that's happening? That's a big problem, and I think that's something we need to really focus on. Because sports, we want people to believe that the game is not fixed, that there's an actual performance-based outcome that's going to matter. The second problem is that statistically, 94% of the time, the house wins on those prop bets.
1: Sure.
0: So if you have a problem gambling, if you are not using just your entertainment dollars, but you've wagered your housing payment for that month,
1: sure.
0: and you're hoping to get it back, betting on those prop bets is not the way to do it. Because 94% of the time, the house wins. That's how they make their money. And so I think it's important for us to tie in this notion of risk profiling and the types of bets people have access to. Because if you're just hanging out and you're having fun and you got $100 to spend and you're saying, I want to bet on how often Carrie's going to jump up in her seat. Okay, that's great. But that's not a way to make a living.

0: Although I am a little excited about gambling on the state assembly now.
1: Well, you know.
0: That's me and my problem.
1: We could talk about prediction markets.
0: Yeah.
1: But so I think that there's, we need to make sure that we are not not encouraging people to bet more than they can afford. And these prop bets, which are funny and fun and appealing, and the parlays look like, wow, I could really make a lot of money if I hit all five of these
0: stacking
1: things.
0: Up all those prop bets, yeah.
1: Right. You're not going to. We should all take a statistics class. Yeah. You're not going to.
0: Right.
1: And so I think there are, and that's what that task force is going to look at, is the intersection of the statistical probability, risk profiling, and the economics of prop bets. So I'm looking forward to seeing that come to fruition.
0: Well, lastly, we referenced the emergence of prediction markets. These are essentially commodities regulated at the federal level, and that's all a fancy way of saying it's gambling in another form.
1: Right.
0: What, if anything, can the state do to regulate this? And do you see this as a particularly nefarious form of de facto gambling, given that it creates so many more options of betting? Because you want to bet on the Oscars. You want to bet on whether New York is going to do universal childcare this year. You want to bet on who's going to win the congressional race. It's all out there.
1: There's mention markets.
0: Mm-hmm.
1: How many times is Dave going to use a particular phrase?
0: Sure.
1: That's a form of betting as well. How many people are going to cross off this crosswalk? So these are regulated only by the federal government, the CFTC, Commodities Futures Trading Corporation.
0: I'll take your word for it.
1: Yep. But in the Constitution and by law, the states have the right have the sole right to regulate gambling in their states. So these markets are operating illegally in states.
0: Because you feel like they're gambling.
1: They are gambling. And we are, the state is taking steps,
0: sure,
1: just as many states are, to end the role that those entities play in the gaming universe in each state. So we have the cease and desist letters have gone out. The attorney general has signed on to lawsuits. We are really working on trying to get them out of New York. Mm. That we have a robust set of regulations becoming more robust to manage the universe of gambling options, and these are not in our universe.
0: Well, Assemblymember, thank you so much for making the time. I really appreciate it.
1: My pleasure, Dave.
0: And now we're going to consider Governor Kathy Hochul's effort to delay and roll back the implementation of a 2019 state law designed to dramatically reduce greenhouse gas emissions in New York. We checked in remotely with Jamie Dickerson, a former top energy official in New York, who is now the Senior Director for Climate and Clean Energy Programs at the Acadia Center. Here's an excerpt of that conversation. Well, I want to start with the crux of the argument from Governor Kathy Hochul, which is essentially that the world has really changed since the adoption of the Climate Leadership and Community Protection Act in 2019. And the governor points to both the increased cost of pretty much everything, as well as the hostility of the Trump administration toward pretty much anything related to green energy. And that's a roadblock you've actually acknowledged was not anticipated when the state was crafting its plan for reducing greenhouse gas emissions in the aftermath of adopting this law. How do you think the state should handle all of these variables that have emerged?
2: Yeah, it's a great question. I mean, I think it's fair to say back in 2019, no one was thinking that this transition would be easy, but I don't think anyone could have predicted it would be as hard as it has proven to be, not only for New York, but for the rest of the region working on these policies. And it is a balancing act. There haven't undoubtedly been headwinds that New York State has faced. No one could have predicted the pandemic, the impacts to supply chain disruptions and inflation, and then the second Trump administration. At the same time, I do think, in fairness, there have been tailwinds that folks working on decarbonization have benefited from broadly. And speaking on a global level, we've seen continued cost declines in lots of renewable energy technologies that are going to be core to the achievement of the long-term goals, battery storage chief among them, coming to mind right now. There was the Inflation Reduction Act for 3 years. And so I do think, there have been headwinds and tailwinds. But fundamentally, as I said, as I wrote in the piece that I did, never before in human history really have we seen such dramatic advancements in the means of both producing, consuming, and storing and transmitting energy as we have seen in the past 5 years. So that is a major tailwind that we do need to consider.
0: Well, one of the changes that the governor is looking to make is the timeline for implementing rules and regulations that would help us achieve the greenhouse gas reductions in law. The governor has argued that right now is not the appropriate time. And when I say right now, I mean, we're already a couple of years behind schedule, and she's looking to push that effective date back to 2030. Do you think these rules and regulations can be implemented in a way that they are both environmentally effective and also not a drain on people's resources?
2: I do think so. And, you know, for me, sort of the crux of how I'm approaching this question is that for me, making progress on climate and improving energy affordability don't have to be at odds. In fact, I think when they're done right, they can and will be mutually supportive. In the vast majority of circumstances, we're talking really about the very same set of solutions that get at the core drivers, both of emissions and the core drivers of rising energy costs, which in this case, I think is, you know, fossil fuel commodity costs and their volatility, legacy infrastructure costs for T&D, both gas and electric, and a variety of other factors that are driving cost increases recently. So for me, I think it both and can be achieved, both for New York and for other neighboring states. And in this case, I think it's really important to remind ourselves that even though we're talking about climate and emissions reductions, what that will deliver is improvements that families and businesses feel in their daily lives, from their housing, their transportation, how abundant and efficient and affordable it all is, giving them relief on their bills, less exposure to those volatile prices. I think that control aspect for New York, a shift from really being on the receiving end of the global energy geopolitics that we're seeing right now to being in the driver's seat. So that's, I think, the opportunity to thread this really difficult needle right now.
0: Well, that potential outcome that you just framed is quite different than the one highlighted by the governor, who cites a report from the New York State Energy Research and Development Authority, your former employer, which estimates that the implementation of rules and regulations related to this law would ultimately cost New Yorkers thousands of dollars. In terms of showing their work, there's a couple-page memo that they back this up with. What do you think of that scenario that they laid out, and does that represent a good faith implementation of the law?
2: I think that analysis, obviously, you know, I can't speak for the agency anymore since I'm not there. But from what I could tell, that was purposely intended to depict what I would call one side of the riverbank, so to speak, sort of the strictest implementation realities. But I think what I would point to as like the most illustrative analysis of the path forward for New York State is the very, very extensive analysis and stakeholder engagement that the agencies conducted in 2023 and 2024, which is really around maybe a middle of the river, you know, reasonable but ambitious and affordability centered cap and invest program, which I think at the time, and I think it still is fair to say is the case, would be the most cost effective way to meet the state's targets. I don't know if this is lost to history, but the in between the draft scoping plan that the state finished up in, I guess it was 2021, and the final scoping plan that was finalized in late 2022. Cap and invest, the addition thereof, was the primary addition, not the only, but one of the biggest additions to that final plan. And that was because of the recognition about how critical it would be as a cost-effective way to ensure the achievement of the targets and, you know, basically making the ability to make real progress in a relatively short time frame.
0: Well, finally, let's say the status quo is maintained and the state focuses on implementing the greenhouse gas reduction goals, rules and regulations take effect, for example. Is there flexibility in the system, in the law, in the rules and regulations to respond to adverse consequences, to respond to costs that maybe don't decrease as projected, or environmental benefits that don't necessarily realize, or other variables? I mean, do we have enough flexibility built in, or is that part of the conversation that we should have right now, maybe to give policymakers a little more confidence that they should maintain the trajectory that the law requires?
2: Yeah, I mean, I do think there is existing flexibility that the policymakers and agencies can exercise in implementing the rule. And I do think, honestly, the path forward is really moving forward with a plan that swiftly initiates the implementation of the key programming and regulations that New York has contemplated, like Cap and Invest. And doing so will allow New York to ensure that it makes progress and stays on that positive path to really improve the everyday lives of New Yorkers. So just to give you one example of that flexibility that I think not a lot of people appreciate, NYSERDA, when it does its long-term contracting for large-scale renewable energy projects, they have shifted to a contracting structure known as an index REC. And that's basically directly intended to do what you said, which is allow projects to absorb some of the volatility and also insulate ratepayers from the risk of energy market volatility, to basically make sure that if energy market revenues dramatically shoot up, then the state is actually going to have to pay way less and actually might get some money back from the markets and from the developers. So there are creative policy mechanisms that the state has already implemented, and I'm sure there are more models like that can be added as well to make sure that en route from the path from where we are today to the, you know, existing milestones in the law, we'll have that flexibility to absorb to shocks and disruptions along the way.
0: Well, Jamie, thank you so much for making the time. I really appreciate it.
2: Thank you, David. Appreciate it.
0: And before we go this month, we're going to highlight the Democratic primary for state comptroller, with incumbent Tom DiNapoli now running for his fifth full term, facing his first intra-party challenge. We sat down with Dan Clark, author of the Capital Confidential newsletter, to discuss the candidates and issues in this race. Well, Dan, thank you so much for making the time. I really appreciate it.
3: Anytime.
0: So this primary kind of feels like a referendum on the role of the state comptroller, with the potential challengers to incumbent Tom DiNapoli all laying out a vision that is maybe a little different, a little more expansive, a little more aggressive than what we've seen for nearly two decades from the incumbent. Can you talk a little bit about how these challengers envision using this role if they were to be elected in November?
3: Absolutely. So let's start with how the comptroller, the incumbent, views the job now. He really views it as more of a behind-the-desk job, mm-hmm. a job where the primary responsibility is auditing state agencies, local governments, local school districts. His challengers see it as a job where he should be out there advocating, that he should be out there in public, making his positions known politically, taking certain positions on specific legislation, being more active with the legislature. In reality, this is a product of actually the election of Zohran Mamdani in New York City, mm-hmm. where these challengers saw Zohran take on the Democratic establishment and win, and they think that they can do the same thing here.
0: And I think one of the issues related to that New York City mayor's race is something like housing. And we've seen some of the challengers, like Drew Warshaw, who's a veteran of the Spitzer administration, if people can remember that far back, has basically argued that we can use this comptroller's office as a tool to develop more affordable housing in New York, and that the control of something like the pension fund is an opportunity for the comptroller to pick and choose some winners and to invest more in priorities of this government. I mean, does that represent a major departure of what DiNapoli has done, or do you feel like there are ways in which DiNapoli has used the pension fund and its largesse to try to advance certain priorities?
3: Well, the pension fund in the current comptroller's eyes is really just a pension mm-hmm. fund. This is the pension fund for public workers. So his primary responsibility, as he sees it, is just to keep it at a healthy level. It's about $290 billion at the moment. It's not a small amount of money. That being said, Drew Warshaw, who is a veteran also of a national affordable housing nonprofit, wants to take $10 billion of that and invest it into affordable housing. That's a big chunk of change when it comes to housing. It could build quite a few homes.
0: Sure.
3: The problem being is, do you then keep the pension fund healthy by doing that? And how many times can you do that before the pension fund gets put at risk? For example, if you want to use, as one of the challengers wants to, I believe it's also Drew Warshaw, use part of the pension fund to finance public utility infrastructure as a way to lower costs for energy consumers. How many times can you do that before you say, okay, now we got to leave the pension fund alone? That's the big question. DiNapoli says, you know, the pension fund is a big part of his job, but it's not necessarily the only part of his job. So he shouldn't use it necessarily to advance all of his priorities. priorities. The way that he does policy is more from a broader point of view. A big responsibility of the comptroller's office is to audit these state agencies. Mm-hmm. So he'll look at specific state programs. Maybe it's an affordable housing program, and his staff can do an audit that shows that maybe the state isn't administering it effectively. Maybe that money isn't being spent effectively. And that's another way to try to advance affordable housing. So it's just another strategy towards the same goal, but not one that DiNapoli has explored in the past.
0: And I would say the comptroller will point to his main raison d'etre when it comes to the pension fund being this idea of the return on investment, and that his
3: exactly.
0: focus is what's going to get the most bang for the buck so that the employers, in this case, different levels of government, don't have to raise taxes to augment the pension fund. But you mentioned the audit power, and Raj Goyal, one of the other Democrats looking to run a Kansas transplant, has argued that the audits could be more aggressive when it comes to something like the Public Service Commission.
3: Right.
0: And the comptroller has pushed back on this and basically said, you know, you want to be looking at the PSC, go serve on the PSC. You want to do XYZ as it comes to legislation, run for the state legislature. What do you think of that argument of the sort of, I guess, restrained version or narrow casting of the comptroller's office, as opposed to maybe what we've seen with the attorney general's office, which over the last three decades plus has evolved and has grown as its office holders push the limits of what might be acceptable?
3: Absolutely. And we should note that the legislature itself has passed plenty of laws in the past couple of years, in the past 10 years, to expand the powers of the attorney general's mm-hmm. office. We don't necessarily see that from the legislature when it comes to the state comptroller's office. Raj Goyal is right that the comptroller's office could do a whole-scale audit of the PSC, but to what end? What are you looking for there? You can't do an audit of the PSC and then say something about a utility company, for example. It may not have anything to do with that. When you're auditing the PSC, you're auditing the PSC's practices. And when you pull back the curtain on that and see how the state is negotiating these settlements with these utility companies, that's something that could deserve more scrutiny from somebody like a state comptroller. Now, But it really depends on what outcome you're looking for. Are you trying to make the agency more effective, or are you trying to lower utility rates? And at that point, why not just run for the state legislature? Mm-hmm. I think it's something to be said that Drew Warshaw and Raj Goyal both, their first run at office in New York is to run statewide. I don't believe that either of them have considered running for lower office in Congress or the state legislature. So that being said, I don't know necessarily if members of the state legislature have power there either, you know? It
0: sure.
3: seems like everybody seems to acknowledge that utility prices are too high and nobody wants to do anything about it.
0: Well, sticking with some of the candidates who have run for lower office before, Adam Bunkadeko, he's run multiple times for Congress, and he, along with the other challengers, have all flagged the state comptroller's control of the unclaimed funds. This is $20 billion in money that theoretically you at home might have a right to, so go to the comptroller's website and type in your name. But they've argued that instead of making people proactively search for money, that the state should be proactively returning some of this money
3: sure.
0: to New Yorkers. How big of a deal is this, though, for voters or the general public or Comptroller DiNapoli, who has implemented some changes in the way they handle this, in response to legislation, though?
3: I have to tell you, I don't know what happens on the back end of the unclaimed funds search and recovery system.
0: Sure.
3: But as somebody who has moved about five times in the past decade, I get real concerned about thinking about the state automatically sending me money.
0: How come?
3: I don't know if it's going to land at an old address. And at that point, it might as well not come to me.
0: And that's a concern the comptroller has raised in terms of opposing proactive distributions.
3: Exactly. At the same time, I think the comptroller does a pretty good job about publicizing these unclaimed funds to the press. Mm. I don't know necessarily if the public hears that. He always has a booth at the state fair,
0: sure.
3: the very well-attended state fair. I don't know. And honestly, I don't know if that's an issue on the top of voters' minds. When we say $20 billion in unclaimed funds, very few people out there are going to have much more than, I don't know, $30 here or there in these unclaimed funds. Mm-hmm. I know because I've gone on there several times myself and found unclaimed funds. I think it's those bigger issues in terms of how are we going to make state government more effective for the people that are going to hit harder with voters. And it's really a battle of the newcomers, the challengers saying, Tom DiNapoli, you're not using the this office effectively to represent your constituents, whereas they're saying, we would institute these new things in the office to do that. Whereas Tom DiNapoli is saying, you're just not seeing what I'm doing. Which is true. I mean, the state comptroller comes out with audits every week of municipalities, school districts, and state agencies. It's just that you don't necessarily care if you're not one of those.
0: In terms, though, of people aware of what the state comptroller is doing, poll after poll after poll this year has reiterated the fact that New Yorkers have no idea who the state comptroller is.
3: Yes.
0: by a large degree. I think it's only 30% even have an opinion about him, positive or negative. We're talking about 2 months out from the primary. Is that an issue for an incumbent like Tom DiNapoli? Does that create an opening for one of these three challengers, assuming they all make it onto the ballot? Or is this an issue where he's got the institutional support, the labor organizations are backing him? I mean, pretty much every Democratic politician is rallying behind him. Is the lack of name recognition not going to be a problem?
3: It's a big problem for him.
0: Okay.
3: And I'll give you an example of why. In 2018, Kathy Hochul was lieutenant governor. She was on the ticket with Andrew Cuomo at the time. I believe she came within 3%, definitely within 10% of losing the lieutenant governor nomination, even though she had been lieutenant governor for 4 years at that point and sure. had all of the establishment and union support behind her. This is the first time in 18 years that Tom DiNapoli is facing a real challenge for this office. There have been names on the ballot beside him before that have dropped off the ballot. This is the first time that, unless these names get bumped off the ballot, that he'll actually have to face a real campaign and a real challenge for the Democratic nomination. We're not even getting into the Republican candidate for comptroller. So it's a real challenge for him, and it's something that he should take seriously if he's looking to win re-election.
0: Well, Dan, that's all the time we have for this conversation. I really appreciate you joining us in the studio. Thanks a lot.
3: Anytime.
0: And that's our show. My thanks to all of this month's guests, as well as WMHT, for sharing their studio and expertise with us. 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
3: 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Well, funny question. Who is the person in your family who knows when you need to buy milk or send a birthday card? You've likely spent your life caring for others, building a career, and you've done it very well. But now you see that life is marching on and there is going to be an end to this party. You might be asking yourself, when is my turn going to come? As a therapist, I hear this a lot. You know, we've been serving others for so long, we don't even know what brings us joy. And I've had that experience with clients where they simply don't know what to do after retirement or after their kids leave or perhaps a marriage ends. They sit in my office and they're sort of deer in the headlights. So I think that this episode is going to really help with this. My guest today is Minette Riordan, and she is, this is going to be a new name. Let's see if she likes it. A powerhouse creative queen.
2: I love it.
3: Oh, and she has a PhD from Stanford. She uses creativity to help us discover a life that's juicy with exploration and aliveness. Woo, I just got my own little chills there. She's going to tell us how art practices can enhance our lives as we age. And I am so excited to speak with her today. Welcome to the show, Minette.
2: I'm so happy to be here. Thank you so much for having me on today.
3: I just like your I love your sort of sisterhood theme, and you have such beautiful ways of articulating what women our age are just desperately searching for. You know, it's so funny. I told you off mic about our creative hub, and I hope Sue's listening to this, our creative hub. And, you know, sometimes there's a question, do we need to have presenters? Do we need to have some training? Or so? We just want to sit there and hang out with each other and look at each other's stuff. Just we pass it around and ooh and ah and say, how did you even make this? What was the idea? And we just never want to leave. It's standing room only, and it's just the most luscious thing. So I have a sense of how spectacular this can be for us. But I guess what I want to start with, and this may be kind of an unfair question, but why is making art so good for us?
2: Such a great question. And I'm so sad I'm so far away from your creative hub.
3: It sounds like
2: just a joyful,
3: delicious, joyful
2: fun. It does sound delicious. And one of my favorite things to do is to gather creative women together in person, especially where you don't have to think about what to make, but you just get to walk up, sit down, and make. And I think it's something that we're longing for. So why does art make a difference in our lives? We could go down the path of science or psychology, but where I'd like to start is with some of the things you mentioned ahead of time. Are what are those of us in our second halves of life seeking? What I see, and I wonder if you do as well, Nicole, is this longing to reconnect with ourselves. And there comes a point where we've tried all the things. We have shelves full of self-help books. We've done the journaling and the morning pages. And yet it feels like we're going around in circles and not really making that deeper connection to our own inner knowing. Deep reflection requires us to pause and listen. And I find that making art is a powerful tool for self-reflection and for listening to our own inner knowing. It's what helps us to make what's going on inside of us visible outside of us. As smart, high-achieving, educated women, we tend to stay stuck in our heads and disconnected from our feelings and emotions. So I found that practices like simple doodling or intuitive collage is my favorite way to do this kind of work, helps us tap into a part of us that perhaps has been buried for a long time. Mm-hmm. And I see the magic happen over and over again where all of a sudden our art tells a story that needs to be told, but we couldn't see or we couldn't think our way through. So it creates a new level of recognition and I would say honesty with ourselves. It's like that radical honesty of, oh, there I am. There's that part of me, that archetype, that in Richard Swartz language, that part of me, right? You know, it helps us recognize, honor, and accept the parts of ourselves. So I would say that's my answer about how I see particularly the expressive arts supporting men and women, although I work primarily with women in the second half of life, reconnect with themselves. The number one question I get asked over and over again is, who am I?
3: Mm-hmm. So who am I? Oh God, I had so many questions. So I have to back up because I thought, oh wait, I gotta follow that. Talk a little bit about making the inside or helping the inside come outside. Tell me more about that.
2: Yeah, so where do I want to start with that? So it's funny because it's like, it's the whole journey that I'm on personally this year. My word of the year for 2026 is visibility. And it's not how do I become more visible out in the world? It's how do I become more visible to myself? What is going on inside of me and how do I access it? Because I'm 61. I have done the therapy, the coaching. I've read the books. I've written the books. I've read the books. There's so many, right? Phenomenal books. But, you know, it's, you get these inspired insights, but insights don't create change.
3: Right. Right? I know it as a therapist, right?
2: Yes. They create that momentary,
3: but that's why.
2: Yes. But how do we actually create change? It's, I would say, by deepening our self-reflective practices. And I am not someone as a active creative who loves sitting meditation, and which is another beautiful way to access what's going on inside. But even with practices like meditation, talk therapy, coaching, retreats, and I've done them all, there's something missing for those of us that need the visual manifestation of what's happening inside. Mm-hmm. So the way that we use art in all of my programs is once I get it up and out, and I'm sure you've seen this probably in writing or art therapy practices, when you get it up and outside and onto the page, you can recognize it. You can see the story in action and then have the power to rewrite the story, to tell a new story about what's possible. It allows you to heal some of the past. Mm-hmm. But I also find that it anchors insights in a whole different way.
3: Wow. Mm. To say more of that, I'm just like listening to you with my eyes closed because I'm trying to take it all in. I find that to be very true with neurographic art.
2: Yes.
3: And I was, a little humility probably could be used here. I was like, yes, yeah, that's nice. That's lovely. In fact, at first I was like, that's not really attractive, but, you know, let me do some botanicals and some shading, and that's so much more satisfying visually. But that word anchoring really makes sense when you're not thinking. You're just letting it do its own thing.
2: Exactly. And I love Neurographica. I find it very relaxing. And I have a lot of creative practices for accessing calm, so more mindful creative practices. Mm-hmm. For me, that's different. That's about calming our nervous system.
3: Yes. Right?
2: And Neurographica helps us to rewire some of those synapses within. It's a great process. But when I think about making the inside visible on the outside, remember that as human beings, image is our first language.
3: Mm.
2: It's the way we learn. It's the way we take in the world. Mm-hmm. And as soon as we start speaking and then reading and then writing, we lose connection with the potency of the visual.
3: Mm-hmm.
2: So when we can paint how we feel or draw how we feel, or as I said, intuitive collage is my favorite. Take one magazine, randomly rip out four or five images, cut them out and piece them on to a surface, a piece of paper, an index card. This new story emerges that always is miraculous, insightful, mm-hmm. sometimes sad and sorrowful. It allows us to also, and I know that you do this in your work as well, to have a little bit of a distance from the story, mm-hmm. so that we can see the story, we can understand the story, mm-hmm. but we're not in the story.
3: It's such an interesting thing because I did this collage recently, and I actually put it up on my office wall, and there's such a fascinating process that happens. Like, I recognize this person. Yes. I know who this is, but what's going on here? You know, yeah. Like there's this deep recognition. Of course there are ferns on there. And of course there's wild stuff and mushroom and all this stuff. forest, you know, fun. But like it was whispering to me.
2: Yeah.
3: In ways that I didn't know were underneath some of those basic things that I know I like. I know I like walking in the woods, but something was just kind of, it was so tantalizing, and I still don't understand it all. It's up on my wall and I look at it, and that part, how it kind of gives you back to yourself.
2: Yes, that's a beautiful way to say it. It reflects, it becomes a mirror that reflects a part of self. And I love how you said, oh, there's something underneath, there's something calling me. And that's where I would ask the image to literally speak and say, who are you? And what do you have to offer me today? And, you know, and so it's almost like some of the chair exercises, right? Where you're allowing, or puppet play even, where you're allowing the image to speak and inform rather than assessing or interpreting. It's giving the image the opportunity to share the story. And to me, that's where the magic happens.
3: The question I like is, what do you want me to know?
2: Yes. Yes. Mm-hmm. Love that question too. Mm-hmm. Yes. Yeah. So I love intuitive painting for this as well. I love having a client one-on-one in front of a large canvas and having them paint through a stuck emotion or energy that they don't understand or can't name, or people that can't articulate verbally emotions can often paint their way through them and release them onto a canvas. And that is another way that I find art making to be so healing. And I love when someone else writes a book that proves everything that I intuitively know to be true, but I didn't have to write the book. And in the last couple of years, there have been two seminal works that came out. One is Your Brain on Art, which is a phenomenal book written by, I believe, by a journalist who did the research, who talks about why art is basically the third leg of the wholeness of our well-being, or the fullness of our well-being, mm-hmm. right alongside exercise and healthy eating.
3: Wow.
2: Creativity is the third leg of that stool.
3: And I saw something on your website about, do you feel dried up? I find that it's painful. There's like a background starvation or something when you're too busy with tasks and administrative crap and all this stuff. When you're not making, it feels it's deeply troubling in a way that I can understand this brain on art, where it feels like an evolutionary issue.
2: Yes. And I'm forgetting the name of the second book right now, but mm-hmm. it's a woman who has taken the scientific perspective on why creativity matters so much. And I will send you the name afterwards for the show notes. And it was also a great read, where she's, you know, literally putting all the little sensors on people to see what happens in our brains when we're creating. And like, it is a whole brain activity. It has been disproven multiple times over. There's no such thing as left brain or right brain.
3: Oh, wow. And
2: actually, that creatives are very whole brained, because making art requires us to access every part of our being. It's very thoughtful, often very detail oriented, and very technical, as well as iterative and innovative, right? Putting, you know, there's nothing new under the sun these days. Where creativity flows from is someone's ability to take a piece of one thing and a piece of another thing and put them together in innovative ways that no one has seen before.
3: Mm-hmm.
2: And creativity is often more about problem solving than it is about art making. And I think it's important to remember, people say, oh, I'm not creative, I can't draw.
3: Mm-hmm.
2: Well, every human being on the planet is very creative. My husband is a software developer for 30 plus years. He's extremely creative in his approach to software development, right? And a pianist is creative, and yet that is also art. So what's the difference, right? So the official definition of creativity is about problem solving and how we put ideas together in new and unusual ways, which is different than art. And it was during the Renaissance, because I did some research on this, where creativity started to get conflated with art making. But if we look back to the masters, Da Vinci, Michelangelo, they were the original multi-passionate creative beings.
3: Yes.
2: Right, where they were studying anatomy. I think it was Da Vinci who was paying hospitals to go in and dissect dead people's bodies, mm-hmm. right, to really understand anatomy. So they understood the true Renaissance men, right? They understood math and science and art and technical skill and how to make their own paints. And I think we have gotten into this place where we judge art as either something that's in a museum or something that has to make us money. And we say, well, I can't do that or that, so why try? So we become very disconnected from what it looks like to actually express ourselves creatively. Mm-hmm. Using something as simple, like NeuroGraphic is a great example. All you need is a paper and a black marker.
3: Mm-hmm. Mm-hmm.
2: That's it. And they do. They turn out beautifully.
3: Mm-hmm. And weird.
2: Yes, and weird. I love the weird. I love the weird.
3: Yeah.
2: Or the practice of Zentangle, which is a mindful way of drawing that is done in black and white on 3.5-inch square tiles. And it's a mindful form of drawing. Or the latest craze that people are loving by the, you know, hundreds and hundreds of thousands is slow stitching.
3: Yes.
2: What might have been embroidery in the past, but they're all tools that combine making something pretty with calming our nervous system, right? And so it allows us to let go of these beliefs about what art is and settle into process over product.
3: It's it's so true what you're saying. I interviewed a woman from Scotland years ago before slow stitching was a thing. And she did this phenomenal combination of slow stitching on antique aprons because she had had a history. Her family had history of domestic violence. Mm. And so what she wanted to do is bring together the symbolism of women and in that generation, because we're probably not wearing aprons anymore. And she was crudely stitching in words or parts of poetry. And it wasn't embellished. It wasn't beautiful. It was quite crude in the way, and not verbally, but just, you know, basic rawness, which brought all of these pieces together of metabolizing the reality of where she came from. And as you say, taking the inside, bringing it outside, seeing it and making it something different, creating something out of those feelings.
2: Oh, I love that. And before we started recording, we were talking about reusing things from the past to make them into something new. And I think there's a beautiful trend in the last decade about whether it's mixed media or slow stitching, about using recycled materials, like what's in your junk mail pile that would go in the trash that you could turn into a book. And all of those are fun, but they're also healing, both for our nervous systems and the stories we tell ourselves about why we can't make art. Brené Brown, in one of her books or articles I read over the years, she calls it creativity scars. And we all have these creativity scars, whether it was a parent, a teacher, or a peer that at some point in our very early age said, that doesn't look like a horse.
3: The sky isn't supposed to be pink.
2: Yes, right. You know, trees aren't purple. Like, and as soon as we are fragile little young egos, criticism, we shut down. And all the studies around people and creativity show that from about 0 to 7 or 8, we are so, like, our creativity is off the charts. And then by about 10, we don't believe we're creative anymore. And it often takes women a lifetime to reconnect with that inner 5-year-old who loved to make pink skies and purple trees. And it's not.
3: Oh, that's fabulous. I mean, that's the crux of your work, is bringing them back to that. I do have a funny little story. My mother was a professional artist, and she banned coloring books. because of just what you're saying. And my grandfather used to sneak them to me like contraband.
2: Oh my gosh.
3: Because
2: I love that.
3: Of course, like, that's all you want, right? What is this coloring book stuff? But her idea was exactly what you're saying, is do not color in those lines. You yeah. need to be, you know, doing your own thing. And I understand that's a pretty unique situation.
2: It is. And,
3: yeah.
2: and but it's both and, right? And I love coloring books because they take decision making, like adult coloring books, especially simple coloring books, not some of the really extremely challenging ones with a million small places.
3: Yes.
2: But coloring books, and in particular mandala designs,
3: really?
2: Have been shown to support people in reconnecting to their creativity more than any other thing, because it takes away the fear of the blank page.
3: Oh, good to know. So that would be a way to start healing yes. the creativity scar, to say, okay, look, I'm not going to give you a blank page, but here's something that is going to, it's almost like training wheels, right?
2: Yes. You know, I would also add to that, right, that I think it was the American Association of Psychology that did a study on college students and using coloring to help them calm down before test taking. And they found it was tremendously more relaxing for students to color the mandala designs. And it was actually increased their anxiety to give them a blank page.
3: Yeah. Well, I just love what you do. It's so, it's got so much heart in it. Where can people find out? You have a great website too. There's so much there. Where can people find out more about all of your offerings?
2: Yeah, for sure. The website is the hub and the place to start. And it's just simply my name, MinetteRiordan.com.
3: Okay.
2: And the other place I would encourage people to go get a taste of the type of work I do is my YouTube channel.
3: Okay.
2: Which is also, like, I'm Dr. Minette Riordan on every social media platform.
3: Okay.
2: I'm very easy to find. But YouTube is where I love to hang out.
3: Okay. And
2: yeah. So I'm in the middle of a 100-day project at the recording of this, just halfway through. And I'm journaling my process on YouTube of doing this 100-day project.
3: I love that. Well, you have inspired me to get back to it. Well, it has been an absolute pleasure speaking with you, Minette. I love what you do, and I appreciate it. And I just can imagine the women that you've touched and help make their lives so much juicier.
2: Thank you. I appreciate it. And love, as you can tell, I love talking about this, but
3: yes.
2: I also have a lot of gratitude that I get to do this work. And thank you for letting me come on today and share something that's so near and dear to my heart. I appreciate it.
3: Thank you so much for joining us on Zestful Aging. If you like the podcast, please share it with some of your friends. Our theme song is All I Did Was Wait For You by Kjartan Abel. Visit Kjartan-Abel, that's Kjartan-Abel, ABEL.com, to hear more of Kjartan's work. And our technical director is Stephen Littweiler. And stay tuned next week for another interview with a fascinating and inspiring guest. See you then.

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1: 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That's coming up on Cycle of Health. 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
3: This program is brought to you by the members of WCNY. 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

0: Hello, welcome to Cycle of Health. I'm your host, Dr. Rich O'Neill. Today's topic, creating a public health disaster or just trimming the fat from a bloated healthcare bureaucracy? Around 1800, about half of all babies survived to adulthood. Adults, on average, lived to about 40. Then came science with universities and public health care agencies, resulting in clean water, healthy food, vaccines, fluoride, etc. Now, in 2025, our babies have a 95% chance of becoming adults, and the average adult lives to about 80. But now, our universities and public health agencies are both being chainsawed. And perhaps the greatest threat to our health, disinformation surrounding science and health, is spreading like polio once did, threatening to take us back to the dark ages. What to do? To help us answer our questions are Dr. Katie Anderson, Health Commissioner at the Onondaga County Health Department, Dr. Brittany Kamush, Associate Professor of Public Health at Syracuse University, and Dr. James McDonald, Health Commissioner at the New York State Department of Health. Well, folks, with the President and the new Secretary of Health, Kennedy, what is the impact of destroying the trust of the public in what the government says about health?
1: You know, so trust is a currency of life. We all need it. You know, when I'm seeing a patient in the exam room, trust is how that healing relationship works. Well, as a state health commissioner, I have a trust relationship with all 20 million New Yorkers here. And I think about, you know, as the state health department, we're a venerable, historic institution. We simply can't respond to every odd fact that's out there. What we do, though, we provide objective truth all the time. Whatever the topic is, we tell you the truth. We have no incentive other than to tell you the honest truth about everything.
0: So wait a minute. So you're not just sitting around eating bonbons, figuring out how to waste taxpayer money? Is that right?
1: There are no bonbons at the New York
0: No State bonbons?
1: No.
0: I'm not coming to your office.
1: Maybe more cookies than there should be, to be sure here. But I think it really gets to what our mission is, you know? When you're a state health department, our mission, protect and promote the health and well-being for all, built on a foundation of health equity. We're in it for everyone all the time.
0: So is New York State Department of Health then going to have or become or already

0: He is a place people can go and find trustworthy information about the next problem.
1: Yeah, so we are. We have been.
0: We are.
1: And we always will be. That's what a state health department has to be. One of the things that's great about the New York State Department of Health is I get to be your doctor. The governor's not telling me what to say. I support the governor and everything she does because she's a great, admirable person to work for. You know, but she lets me run my state health department. Not every health commissioner can say that.
0: So on the county level, what about the same question? Are you folks a trustworthy source of information? Can people come to your website, for instance, and get information?
2: I think trust has to be earned, so that's part of our mission to get out and interact with the community and have our programs be integrated into the community. We expect that now and going forward, access to reliable information is going to be more and more important, because what we worry about at the local level and the state and the federal level is the consequences of how this mis- and disinformation might impact people's decisions. So whether or not they're going to vaccinate their child, whether or not they may install a reliable septic system, for example, all these core aspects of public health that have real consequences, because the things that we're trying to prevent are things we don't see day to day, but they're there and the impacts will be felt. And so the onus is on us and the urgency is there to make sure that people understand the evidence, the long history of why these advances are so important in public health, and then the consequences of the decisions.
0: So Dr. Kamush, you are an epidemiologist. So you know something about science and the facts about vaccines, for instance. What are the facts about vaccines? We hear a lot of stuff from Secretary Kennedy and et cetera. What are the actual facts?
3: The facts are that vaccines are one of the most safe and effective tools that public health professionals have to prevent infectious diseases that have severe consequences for health. And they're very rigorously studied and tested for safety and efficacy.
0: You know, I don't want to say this out loud, but when I was a kid, I can remember pictures, I think, in Life magazine of kids in iron lungs from polio. And my wife and I actually have a friend who's post-polio. She had polio when she was a kid. And she is now dying of something called post-polio. Which I didn't know anything about, but it has lingering effects like 50, 60, 70 years later. So the vaccines protect against that. And compared to the control group of people who don't get the polio vaccine, for instance, how much better off are people with getting the vaccine?
3: You're exponentially better off to get the vaccine. They're very safe, very effective. And I think people forget, because vaccines are so effective, many people have not seen a case of polio, a case of measles, right? And how severe those infections can really be, and the long-term side effects.
1: Not just people, but doctors too, right? Like most physicians go their entire career without seeing a case of polio, right? And you know, it's one of those things too.
0: In this country,
1: right? But it's about life in general, right? Like, we don't see these vaccine-preventable diseases, so we take them for granted. And this really gets to the point of, like, I got the polio vaccine when I was a baby. I don't worry about that.
0: Yeah.
1: Same with all the other vaccines I got. And I think this really gets to that point. I've been a pediatrician for 35 years. I know I don't look that old. Thank you. But this really underscores the point that one of the things I find is who is influencing the parent, because that's who's making the decision, right?
0: Yeah.
1: And it's really interesting. It's usually not the doctor. It's external sources, because we've been trained, we understand the molecular biology, we understand the pharmacology, we know how the vaccine works. We're there. But when you have external influences that aren't experts, people get legitimately confused, they don't know who to trust. You get back to my earlier point, trust is the currency of life.
0: So you hear from your neighbor or the mother next to you in the line at the daycare center, I'm not giving my kid those vaccines because they're going to cause autism, right? Which I think we absolutely know. There's no evidence whatsoever vaccines cause autism.
2: It's been repeatedly and soundly disproven.
0: And they're employing some new guy at the the Health and Human Services who's going to try to prove that it is.
1: Right? Well studied in multiple countries too, by the way. Like, this is Dr. Anderson's exactly right. vaccines do not cause autism. But this is an issue and a question that's been well studied in multiple countries separately. And I think why that's important is autism is a significant public health issue. Mm-hmm. Rich, I have three kids. Two have different forms of autism. Uh-huh. Their autism didn't come from vaccines. It came from other reasons, often unknown. Mm-hmm. And it's called autism spectrum disorder for a reason. There's a wide variation of how kids are. And one of the things I can tell you as an old pediatrician is some kids who are diagnosed with autism many decades ago in my career, later were found out to have something else because new technology shows it's actually a different disease. Like most people don't know about Landau-Kleffner syndrome and don't need to. It's a rare form of epilepsy. But, you know, back in the early 90s, people thought it was autism. It's not.
0: Didn't know the difference yet.
1: Because it wasn't discovered then. And this is the point. It's like autism spectrum disorder is a serious public health problem. But you learn about serious public health problems when you study them, not when you go down bunny trails that lead you nowhere, because there's limited public health research dollars. You can't spend them on things that aren't going to give you legitimate questions. And when something's settled science, it's best to move it towards unknown science and learn more.
0: So speaking of other countries and data from other countries, you know, there's been a recent outbreak of Ebola in Africa. And just, you know, that was like just 4 or 5 years ago where there was the outbreak where it was so terrifying. We brought one person back from Africa, I think, and it virtually closed down the country. They were, you know, what is New York State going to do, for instance, if there is a outbreak of Ebola now that the USAID dollars to help contain that are being slashed?
1: Yeah, so why don't we just talk about how that works, right? Because, you know, we did have an Ebola issue in New York State 10 years ago, right? Mm-hmm. Someone actually had Ebola in New York State, treated at Bellevue, successfully cured, big deal. Mm-hmm. But, Rich, you're a smart guy, but I bet you've never heard of Marburg virus.
0: I don't know about
1: that.
0: You're going to have
1: your
0: diagnostic abilities are getting questioned.
1: There
0: now.
1: You go, right? but Ebola is a viral hemorrhagic fever. Marburg virus is a viral hemorrhagic fever. But most people have never heard of Marburg virus. Mm-hmm. And quite frankly, why is that relevant to this conversation? So last year, there was a Marburg virus outbreak in Africa. But here's what happened. World Health Organization gets involved. They work with Centers for Disease Control and Prevention. They get local boots on ground there. CDC in Atlanta sends people over to Africa, travel dirt roads, bring vaccine in clinical trial, bring therapeutics in clinical trials, bring more personal protective equipment. CDC interacts with state health departments, so we know when people are coming that, you know, they're in the United States, we should travel advisory. We tell local health departments what's going on. Everybody knows what's going on. No cases left Africa. When CDC was there within 9 days, the first dose of vaccine was given. Over 1,000 people were vaccinated. You know, and this is a good example of when public health works and works well, no one hears about it. And I think this is one of the things about public health is just because you don't hear about it doesn't mean you shouldn't value it. Because what you should value is you get to live life without worrying about some of these public health problems.
0: I see you, Dr. Anderson, vigorously nodding your head. I'm assuming that's not just because he's your boss and you got to be nice to him. So what are you thinking about this?
2: Yeah, I agree. So I've been in my position now as commissioner of the county health department for 2 years. And I'll be honest that when I came into the job, I hadn't fully understood the vast scope of what they do that we never hear about. Yeah. Making sure water's safe to drink, making sure restaurants are safe to eat in, septic systems, vaccines, STDs, maternal child health, vast activities that are critically important for our community, but people don't know. And mostly that's okay. We don't need people to be applauding us everywhere we go, but we need them to value why it's so important to have safe, clean water, why it's so important that children are vaccinated. And following up on what Dr. McDonald was saying, infectious diseases in particular, this is one of the areas of greatest concern for me in the last few months, they don't respect borders. So right. We don't know if the next problem to come, God forbid, to the United States would be Marburg or Ebola. It could be something else. But us turning a blind eye globally is not going to make us any more prepared or any safer.
0: Mm-hmm. And, you know, I know, Dr. Kamush, that you were involved in research on wastewater surveillance during the coronavirus pandemic. Are the cuts going to affect that wastewater surveillance activity to protect us
3: Yes. I don't know the exact specifics, but yes, they are going to affect that. A lot of the funding for the research and moving the wastewater surveillance forward came from CDC, and so that's going to be affected moving forward. And it's a great early warning system, right? You know, you can test the wastewater, see what's going on in the community, often before we are really have a lot of clinical cases in order to diagnose people.
0: I was amazed. I remember we had somebody on the show talking about that, and they were able to detect one case of coronavirus in 10,000 people through the wastewater. Mm-hmm. And that was just shocking. A great example of how science is, to me, just amazing at times. Mm-hmm. And Dr. Anderson, I know the county spends a lot of time and energy and probably money on lead, on getting rid of lead in our community. Where do things stand there?
2: So that's one of our biggest and most challenging public health priorities, I would say, in this area. So Syracuse is not alone in the state in having very old housing stock. Most of our houses were built before 1978 when lead paint was banned. We have a lot of rental units, which are particularly hard to make sure that they're up to code.
0: Mm-hmm.
2: And we unfortunately have zip codes in our city where a high proportion of kids are lead poisoned, and that impacts their learning, it impacts their future trajectory. And it's really challenging just because of the sheer amount of housing. So things that we're trying to do, working with local partners, make sure children get tested. A lot of these kids who live in zip codes that are most impacted may face multiple challenges and benefit from multiple programs. Increased access to nutrition, increased access to testing, lead abatement protocols. One of the things I'm most excited that the county has really doubled down on in the last year has been getting to the source of the problem in training hundreds of contractors who are certified to work on lead abatement. So increasingly, we're not just diagnosing the problem, which is also important, but we're trying to get to the source and prevent children from being exposed in the first place.
0: Speaking of zip code problems, I understand that in the city and maybe in the county in general, mothers who have new babies, give birth to babies, who are African American are much more likely to die than mothers of white mothers. Is that what's happening there?
2: So this is a trend that has persisted for several years, and it's unacceptable. And I think it represents a complex mix of medical comorbidities that may be more likely to present in women of color. And these impacts are also seen in their infants as well, where they're disproportionately more likely to be preterm, to suffer complications of pregnancy. So this is a huge priority for us in our area as well. And it's a particularly pernicious and challenging one, mm-hmm. but it's something that we're dedicated to working more on.
0: And I'm assuming the same thing is for nutrition, that the free lunch program for kids in schools and throughout the state, is that going to be impacted by federal cuts? The SNAP program, the WIC program, women, infants, and children, is that going to be impacted, or is it?
1: So where New York is heading is we're heading towards free lunch and free breakfast for kids in school, regardless of your income status.
0: Mm-hmm.
1: And that's a state investment. So I think that's really important to have that out there. Right now, when you look at something like the Women, Infants and Children program, the WIC program,
0: mm-hmm.
1: we rely a lot on federal dollars for that. Just to give you an example for the state of New York, $578 million is the state is a federal investment, around 26 for the state investment. We increased the state investment this year because what we're seeing in New York in particular is more people need Women, Infants and Children program, the WIC program, but the federal dollars haven't kept up with that. You know, if you've seen the population need increase a lot, but you haven't seen the federal dollars increase. So the state is making up the shortfall so we can take care of more people. You know, and I think this gets to a very important health equity issue. Rich, no one benefits when a child is hungry. No one benefits when someone who's pregnant is hungry. And when we talk about health equity at the New York State Department of Health, we're recognizing, hey, not everyone has the same starting point in life. Not everyone has the same advantages. Yet everyone deserves a fair and just opportunity for the best health outcomes. When you achieve health equity, everyone benefits. We all benefit when kids are well nourished, they do better in school. We all benefit when mothers are well nourished, they're going to have healthier babies. We all benefit when we achieve health equity. And no one benefits when there's poverty. You know, poverty is about a lot of things. It's not about laziness, though. It's about a lot of things. It's about adverse social determinants of health. It's about lack of opportunity, lack of education, lack of jobs, lack of other connections. But when you look at poverty, it's very complicated.
0: So it's social determinant. It's not just the one person.
1: Right.
0: It's all of these factors surrounding the person.
1: Yes, it's very
0: structural. The whole system.
1: You know, and I think, you know, this notion that people need to pull themselves up by their bootstraps, it's much harder when you have no bootstraps to do that.
0: That's right.
1: And I think it really gets to larger issues is, why is it so important to me as a state health commissioner that kids have good education in schools, and why am I good friends with Commissioner Rosa? Because education's a powerful social determinant of health, right? Why is it important to me that we have great roads to travel on in New York State, and why I'm good friends with Commissioner Dominguez? Because you got to get around the state to get your job done and move goods and services. In other words, almost every state agency has some role in advancing the public's health. And I think this really, it's funny, I was talking to the governor not too long about her own family history. You know, and her family came from Ireland, South Dakota, their start is.
0: My mother was from there.
1: Well, there you go. My family's from Ireland too, but like her family came over to South Dakota. They were migrant farmers. Then they came and worked in steel factories. Like, the governor knows what poverty feels like and looks like. She does. Mm-hmm. This is why she's so focused on lifting people out of poverty. If you look at this year's budget, it's all about affordability. How can we make living in New York more affordable for everyone? Because, you know, the remedy to poverty isn't making people feel bad. The remedy to poverty is making life more affordable, helping people succeed. This is what America was built on.
0: Well, folks, this has been a great conversation. Thank you very much. I think some of what you're talking about seems just so self-evident to me. It's amazing that we're getting rid of the scientists who lifted us out of the dark ages and brought all of this information and knowledge to us to move the whole population forward in an interdependent way, which I know is one of your key words. And folks, before we wrap our show today, I want to introduce you to Ms. Olivia Laniak, a third-year MDA PhD student at Upstate Medical University, who will share how to spot the signs of strep throat, a disease that before the advent of penicillin used to kill people. Let's take a look.
4: Hi, I'm Olivia Laniak, a third-year MD-PhD student in the Norton College of Medicine. My medical student minute is about a cool thing I've learned. How do doctors decide whether to order a strep test and antibiotics? It's actually a simple four-step rule and doesn't need any fancy equipment that you don't have at home. Step one is asking yourself, do I have a fever? Most common colds that cause sore throats don't cause a fever. Strep does. Step two is looking for common cold symptoms, things like a runny or stuffy nose, coughing or sneezing, usually signs of a viral illness that will go away on its own. Strep throat usually doesn't cause these symptoms. Third is soreness, when you touch along the side of your neck, just between your ears and shoulders. That's a sign that your immune system is working hard to get you better. This can happen with a common cold too, but the pain is usually much, much worse with strep. Last is patchy whiteness at the back of the throat. This can be hard to see, but your phone flashlight can illuminate this. These white patches are actually your white blood cells fighting off the infection. Pretty cool that you can see them at work without special equipment. If you meet three or four of these criteria, your doctor will probably want to order a strep test. People in places like schools or community centers who are exposed to lots of germs are more likely to get strep than those who aren't. If you meet one or two criteria, try drinking lots of warm fluids. If you get worse or don't get better in a few days, it may be time to head into the office. And if in doubt, don't hesitate to see your local health professional. So if you find yourself thinking, do I have strep throat? Don't worry. You now know what exactly to pay attention to. Fever, cold symptoms like coughing, sneezing, or runny nose, soreness on the side of the neck, and a patchy white throat. I'm Olivia Laniak, and this has been my Medical Student Minute.
0: Well, that's all the time we have. I want to thank our guests, Dr. Katie Anderson, Health Commissioner at the Onondaga County Health Department, Dr. Brittany Kamush, Associate Professor of Public Health at Syracuse University, and Dr. James McDonald, health commissioner at the New York State Department of Health. 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

0: 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Our team also visits Emmaus Dental Services, a dental office in downtown Syracuse that provides services to uninsured adults in need. And in the latest Medical Student Minute, Daniel Mahoney explains how genetic testing could one day be offered as a preventative healthcare service.
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1: Welcome to Syracuse On Stage, a podcast that pulls back the curtain and explores the process of creating theater in the heart of Central New York. I am Kate Leslie. I'm the Director of Education at Syracuse Stage, and we are recording from WCNY Studios. I am excited to introduce you to my guests for this podcast. Let's start over here.
2: Hi, Kate. My name is Todd Benware. I teach at Christian Brothers Academy here in Syracuse. Teach English 9, Shakespeare, and creative writing.
3: My name is Udochukwu Okereke. I go to Jamesville DeWitt High School. I'm a junior, and I wrote a play for the Youth Playwrights Festival last year. So,
4: and my name is Katie Copeland. I am about to graduate with a master's in art therapy from Syracuse, but I was involved in the Young Playwrights Festival both in high school. I wrote and had my play in the semifinals, and then I performed in my college experience as I was a acting major at the stage. So I got to get kind of a view from all angles.
1: Awesome. So we kind of started on talking about why we're here today. We're talking about the Young Playwrights Festival. So we just had our Young Playwrights Festival the other night, just completed our 2026 festival. And it's been going on for quite a number of years. Todd, what is the total? You and I were talking about this.
2: I think it's 26, maybe?
1: 26
2: something
1: or somewhere,
2: like that.
1: About that. So festival's been around for quite a bit. But so wanted to ask you each, what drew you each to the Young Playwrights Festival when you submitted? And then when we get to you, Todd, what keeps drawing you back every year? Ludo, you want to kick us off?
3: So last year I wrote the play because it was like basically an assignment in my class throughout the entire school for at least like sophomores. And I didn't really expect much of it when I submitted it. So I was pretty delightfully surprised when I became a finalist. So.
4: Yeah, I was involved in theater in high school, but it was actually an assignment for my creative writing class. I believe we had the option to choose if we wanted to submit or not, but I was a theater kid, so I wanted to submit. And then in college, I really wanted to participate because I had the personal experience from high school and thought that would be really well-rounded.
1: And how many years did you act in the Young Playwrights Festival? You did a couple years.
4: I think it was 2 years.
1: Yeah.
4: Because then my final year was COVID year.
1: Oh, right.
4: Yes, it is.
2: Well, I'm the guy who assigns these plays to these guys. I've been assigning it since I started teaching creative writing, which coincided with, I think, the first year that it was done. So what drew me was, hey, this would make a great unit. You know, this is going to help me, you know, fill out my curriculum. But what brings me back is just the sense of community that it creates in the classroom. It pulls us all together. It starts, of course, with an individual writer, but then we roundtable every single draft. We give voice to it, and then we just brainstorm with each other. Like, this could do here. This could go here. Nothing is too crazy. We just let it fly, and then the playwright goes back to the solitary creation. But even if the students' plays don't get chosen, there's still that sense of, I had a hand in this. We were bouncing ideas off one another, and we learned so much about one another as we go through this writing process. It's just it's a great way to form a community in the room with a group of kids.
1: Were either of yours, did you, as part of the festival, it was an assignment, did you get to do revisions in school? Both of you were semi-finalists and a finalist, so there were revisions at stage, but did you have that same thing at school?
3: Not really. Well, it was like assigned, and we did like a couple exercises to basically brainstorm ideas, but it was due basically the day after we came back over a break. So I wrote basically all of it during that break. I think the brainstorming was a little helpful, but I didn't use any of the ideas over it. I just...
1: We've had so many moments of students when we're doing, so how the festival worked for people who haven't been is we perform our top 8 plays, and then there's a talk back afterwards, right? We get to ask each of the playwrights what their experience was. And we've had quite a number of playwrights who've created brilliant plays, and they tell us that they created them in, you know, 2 hours, right? And the first revision that they've done on these plays was in that semifinalist workshop where they come to stage.
4: Yeah, I mean, I think by the time I had submitted my piece, So it was submitted and accepted as a semifinalist, and the unit was over in class. So all revisions I did were external, but they were, if I'm remembering correctly, I went to my theater director about it at the time, Miss Spring, and asked her for help, but that was more so like an artistic revision than grammatical or anything.
1: So then for you both, the first time that you heard your plays out loud was at the workshop at stage, is that correct?
3: Yeah. Mm-hmm.
1: What was that like?
3: It was interesting. Yeah, I thought it was cool. It's just like hearing it. And a lot of the writing I wrote, it sounded like normal in my head, but like, hearing other people read it and like their own interpretations kind of made it sound a little weird in some, like, in certain parts, because like it just didn't fit with like the idea of what I had in mind for it. But I think it turned out like fine, like listening to it being read and how it was performed at the actual festival. So,
4: yeah, I think when I was hearing it read, I was kind of like formulating my plan to apply and go to school at Syracuse. I remember thinking it was just like really cool to be in the back rooms. I had seen shows at the stage, but I had never like been up into the department. So that's just what I remember thinking. I'm sure I probably was flabbergasted, like pretty amazed by hearing the actors read it, but that's just what I remember thinking at that time.
1: So we kind of talked a little bit about what it was like hearing it for the first time, but what about seeing it performed? Was there a difference there? Were there plays taught that you had in?
2: Oh, absolutely.
1: Yeah, what was that like, the differences?
2: Last night was a festival. Today in class, we circled up and we asked our three guys who were in the finals, how did that feel? And they're like, they did things I never thought they would do with my words and my language, just the movements that were brought to the language, making it physical, making it something almost tangible. And the emotions, Kai kept talking about, that guy was so great, he played my male character, the emotions that he brought out. I didn't even hear those in my head when I was writing it. So it's magic. And speaking of, so many of these playwrights that I've had experience this, their first experience with live theater is seeing their work on stage.
1: Wow.
2: Which is amazing because it's their voice coming through other people's performance, and by extension, you know, it's their voice that's connected to these characters, and it's just amazing. Just they're blown away by it. It's unbelievable. It's very rewarding as a teacher seeing it from here, where you guys are down in the muck doing it, right? And then you see the flowering of it, which is, it's just beautiful.
1: I hadn't even thought of that, as mm-hmm. this being someone's first experience seeing live theater as their own work done. That is such a flip.
2: They've signed up for a class, and suddenly they're saying, write a play. I'm like, what?
1: What is this?
2: And there they have it. It's fantastic.
1: That's brilliant. Mm-hmm. Katie, what was it like for you, like performing in these? What was, did you get feedback from any of the kids when you, or the students when they...
4: Yeah, I mean, getting to perform in them was really a treat. Like, just kind of thinking about, like, where these kids' minds are at when they're writing these plays and getting to bring it to life. I remember, like, some really joyous laughing when we were in the room together. And, again, a very rewarding process where, like, even from writing to performing, like, there is this transition of... like expansion of on the words and expansion on the work. It's really cool.
1: Yeah. What was the difference for you seeing it in the workshop versus on stage being performed?
3: Seeing the people's movements and how they acted the character without necessarily only just voice, but their just body movement. It was like interesting. I think it added a lot more to the characters in my mind. It wasn't the only time I saw it performed. This year, I resubmitted it, not for Syracuse Stage, but JD does their own playwright festival. So I got to see students perform it.
1: It was awesome.
3: Yeah, it was pretty cool. I think seeing it performed three different times in three different scenarios was really interesting to see. Mm. Yeah.
1: You've had three productions. I'm sure there are a lot of
3: playwrights
1: who are going to say that.
3: I really appreciate them performing it again. JD has a really good arts program stuff. And it's just really cool to see.
1: That's awesome. Why do you think storytelling and playwriting matters, particularly for high school students?
2: I think it goes back to giving them a voice. I think sometimes, especially, you know, 16, 17 year olds, they have these gut feelings in the inside that they don't have a name for. And then when you say, well, write it down, let's write it down. I always tell my kids, write what you have to write, write what, not what you think needs to be written, but what you have to write personally. And that will make its way out in the world and become universal. So it's essential to give them a voice, I think. And by then they realize they're not alone, you know, that, that other people are feeling the way I'm feeling, and I'm putting it into words, you know. My high school AP teacher used to call it suffering, brotherhood, matters of the heart. That's what all great art concerns. Every human being suffers. We feel pain. Every human being needs a connection with other human beings, and every human being wants to love or be loved. And I tell my kids, like, start with that. What makes you suffer? What makes you feel good? What type of people do you want to be around? And what does love mean to you, you know? And then write what you have to write, and don't worry about it. And then afterwards, we can craft it. But get that out on the page. It's so important to let them tell stories, to find their voice, and realize, hey, I'm not alone. Other people feel this too. It's a shared human experience.
4: Awesome. Yeah, I think a lot about like world building, and how in high school, it's a lot of your mind is expanding to the possibility of like what your life could be. And playwriting allows that voice to kind of be anything it could possibly be. I mean, thinking about things that always pertain to us, like love and connection, but also things that we can't even fathom to wrap our head around, aliens and like fantasy and
2: zombies last night.
1: Absurdism. Like, yeah. I mean, I have the absurdest plays that come out of the Young Playwrights Festival are some of my favorite things ever. I'm like, I swear to you that like there's some of them. I don't know if I can put this in there, so I defer to the people in the room. But the phrase I always use is, I don't know if this playwright is smarter than me or high. Or both. Don't know. But it is like, what is this moment of brilliance that is happening? Because the brains are working so much differently than mine. So I love the absurdist plays that we have. And I just got called on it yesterday, or today actually, that I tend to schedule the playwrights festivals, like in terms of like how the plays go throughout the night, that we end on kind of the most zany one that ends up with someone you leave talking about that kind of thing.
3: For me personally, like, I see art as a very important pillar of like humans, and it's how people communicate with the world. It's how we understand each other. Like, not consuming art, you're basically not consuming like most things. Like, so like having high schoolers do it, it's just like building that connection when you're like young is pretty important, and showing like you can create things too that like leave impacts on people.
1: I think it's also important too, right, to build that muscle now, right? I think that's one of the things, or not shutting off that aspect of yourself, right? Not being like, you just talked about art being part of everything, but a lot of people kind of shut it down as being like, no, I'm not an artist, right? Of letting this be something that, particularly with your school or other schools, making it an assignment that means that everyone, whether they consider themselves an artist or not, has to write and has to try, and then they discover things about themselves.
2: Right. It's true with like the poetry. You know, we do a poetry unit, and I hate poetry. And then 2 months later, I really like poetry. You know, you have to do it to experience it and find out maybe where your passion is, you know?
1: I think about, like, just in terms of theater, too, of you don't know what you don't know until you try, right? So I didn't know that I loved circus theater until I saw it, right? Why do you think spaces like this matter in a community like Syracuse, like in central New York?
3: Like I was saying before, art's really important. And having communities where art flourishes just promotes it more. It brings more people into like appreciation of like many different kinds of forms of storytelling and other such things. So.
2: Go ahead, Kate.
4: Yeah, I think art gives us the opportunity to see perspective. And I think we need more opportunity to experience and engage and ration with other people's perspectives. And I mean, this space exists in Syracuse, and we are lucky to have this space, but this is a space that should exist theoretically in every town, in every city. Spaces for people of all different ages, of all different backgrounds, to come together and share, you know, community, and something in common. And in this case, it's the art, it's the theater. But it doesn't have to be just that.
1: Yeah.
4: But I do think that theater is really beautiful in the way that it can like stretch the empathetic mind.
2: Yeah, right.
4: But yeah, go ahead.
2: Yeah, yeah. You mentioned togetherness and community, commune. I think you commune. You commune when you go to the theater. Mm-hmm. And you share that experience. You share that story. Then you exit, hopefully, talking about it and bringing it home and talking about it and telling a coworker the next day or your friend at the lunch table, man, I saw this play at the student festival last night. It was nuts. And then you start to laugh about it. Then you start thinking about those ideas. Reminds me of Shakespeare. You know, at his earlier plays, they would do a jig at the end of the play mm-hmm. to celebrate. We were in here for 3 hours. And it was wonderful, and we're dancing, and go forth yeah. back into your town of plague.
3: You know? I mean, like entertainment, like yeah. the entertainment value is very important because entertainment brings joy, like happiness, and mm-hmm. everyone needs that, especially in a world like this. So.
4: Yeah. And there's so many people that benefit in the theatrical setting. It's like it's the playwrights, it's the people creating the show, it's the people performing in the show, it's the people receiving the show, and they're very different, but they're all aligned towards like a common goal.
1: Mm-hmm. I think it is so fascinating how community-based this Young Playwrights Festival is, and how, because it brings kids from so many different schools, right? Mm-hmm. And they're all up on stage at the same time, and it brings so many students from SU who are from so many different like areas of the globe, quite literally acting in these pieces, and then all of the friends of the playwrights and family members, and all getting to be part of this experience at the same time.
2: Yeah.
1: Right?
2: There's a connection.
1: Yeah.
2: Case in point, last night, Kai's play, his friend is going to turn it into a little film in my creative writing class, and asked the two actors that were in Kai's play last night, would you mind being in our film? They reached out, and there's that connection.
1: Yeah,
2: so
1: that.
2: It's fantastic. Art brings us together in so many different ways.
1: I think it's there are certain ones, because I have been doing this for a bit longer, not the same number of years as you, but it's fascinating what sticks in my head of these plays, right? Mm-hmm. What of those moments of discovery, right? What would you tell other people who are thinking about getting involved in the festival? Students, teachers, other things.
2: Last night, the answer was do it, right down
1: yes,
2: the line.
1: All down the line.
2: But I think, you know, from a teacher's perspective, I think it might be easy. Like, I've never written a play. I don't know how I could teach that. There's lots of resources out there. Syracuse Stage provides a fabulous resource to any teacher that wants to be involved in teaching their kids writing plays. And trust yourself as a teacher, as a writer kid, you know, trust yourself. I think art essentially is experimentation at its beginning stages, and experiment and just play with it, you know, play with it and see what evolves. You know, don't be afraid.
1: We actually are creating, for our teachers who are interested in joining this, we're creating lesson plans for a one-day version of, you've got one day for to do this in class, and longer ones and all of those kind of things. So
2: that's great.
1: We're kind of putting it in a package to make it really easy for the teachers to be able to do this and provide that resource for students. What would you say to other students who are thinking of doing it?
3: I would say just do it. Like, there's really no negative thing you could get out of it. It's just only positive. Like, even if your play doesn't reach finals or semifinals or even any like sort of like recognition, like, you still wrote a play, and you can, that play can still be shared with like plenty of people.
2: Absolutely.
4: So. Yeah, echoing everyone's sentiment, do it. But also, like, like Udo said, there really is no negative. I think even if you're writing a play with dialogue that's like from your own life, you can like rehash out conversations or like paint a picture of a conversation that you wish went better, or a situation that you can see for your future. I think it can be very therapeutic too, to kind of like create that story for yourself.
1: Can be as witty as Aaron Sorkin in West Wing.
4: Yeah.
1: Well, suddenly that's how smart you were in that conversation or debate you were having.
2: Right.
1: Because you had, you know, 2 weeks to be honest.
4: Yep. You had every quip in the book.
1: I was so smart when I did that. What would you say about going to the festival itself? Like, because, I mean, there are people who come, most of the people who come are the finalists and related to the finalists. It is open to the public. What were some of your more joyful moments of this? Why would you say that the average public should come?
3: Well, for me personally, it was just seeing, like, other people's, like, plays. And, like, a couple of my classmates or people from my school, like, got in that I'm friends with. So it was cool seeing theirs acted out. But I think, in general, just, like, getting inspiration, even if you're not a part of like the Playwrights Festival, getting inspiration from other people's work and seeing how such a wide variety of different pieces of art is good to see.
2: But if you come in and experience this, you're going to be, I think, wowed by the talent that these kids have and the vision that they have. And I think you're going to see kids from a different perspective. I'm talking about general public just coming in, not the relatives and other teachers. And I think you'll find that the future of arts is in good hands because... the kids of the future, and that sounds so cliche, but their voices, when you give them to them and give them permission to use these voices, boy, it gives us some hope of things that they write about.
1: I always come away from the festival, doesn't matter how, and the place can often tend sad or very filled with emotion. I always come away from the festival hopeful every time.
2: Yep, me too.
4: Yeah, I think it's an opportunity to see a wide array of shows, yes. I think festivals are a great opportunity for that, but also to engage in your local community in a different way than you've engaged with it before. Like seeing people from, you don't often see children and elders in the same room together if not for something in common, like this festival. And it's important that we get to see all of these different types of stories. And it's just joyful. Why not want joy in your life?
2: Right.
1: Yes, and you can get a a bunch of different stories all in a short 2 hours. Mm-hmm. Yeah. You want comedy, you want drama, you want absurdist, you want everything, you can come join us. So that's it for today's show. Visit syracusestage.org to learn more about our upcoming season and our educational programming. Syracuse On Stage is produced in partnership with WCNY, and original music is composed by Luther Monsanto.
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5: At the movies this week, we'll discover a romantic new take on classic horror. Thanks for joining me for another Real Discovery. I'm Kristen Dreyer Kramer. Bram Stoker's 1897 gothic horror novel, Dracula, is one of those classic novels that seem to be remade or reimagined in some way at least every couple of years. And for the latest, writer-director Luc Besson focuses on the legendary vampire's tale of love and loss. Dracula begins with a love story, the story of 15th century Prince Vlad II, played by Caleb Landry Jones, who's called away to fight in God's name. Before he leaves for battle, he asks for one favor in return, that God will spare his beloved wife, Zoe Blues Elisabetta. When she's ambushed and killed, Vlad turns his back on God and is condemned to become a vampire. He spends centuries searching for his lost love, only to find her after a solicitor named Jonathan Harker, played by Ewan's Abed, comes to inquire about one of his properties. After discovering that his lost love is currently in Paris, Dracula pulls himself out of his reclusive, heartbroken misery and sets out to reunite with her. Along the way, the director takes the classic story and reworks it to focus on Dracula's deep, undying love for his wife and his wrestling with God. While the idea seems intriguing, though, the execution is incredibly awkward. At times, it's moody and melodramatic, like a Twilight remake. At other times, it's dark and graphic and bloody. And at still other times, it's almost cartoonish, with characters behaving in strangely comical ways and a team of CGI gargoyles managing the castle. Luc Besson is known for his striking visuals, and in that aspect of the film, he doesn't disappoint. But the production design alone can't carry this strange and messy adaptation. But is it worth taking another look at a classic? Not necessarily. Though this latest take on Vlad's story could have given audiences a new understanding of the character and his centuries of suffering, it's all handled in such an awkward way that viewers won't know what they're watching. There's plenty of style, but it's lacking in substance. it gets a C-. And finally this week, our real quick discovery. The story of Dracula is one that's regularly revisited by filmmakers. In fact, Dracula is the fourth live-action film of this decade inspired by Bram Stoker's classic novel and its legendary vampire. Well, that's it for another Real Discovery. For more reviews and updates on the latest films, including Two Brothers on a Journey into the City with their absentee dad in My Father's Shadow, visit realdiscovery.org and nightsandweekends.com. Until next week, take some time to catch a movie or two. You never know what you might discover.

0: A happy springtime, everybody, and welcome to the month of May, June, July, whenever you end up listening to this. I hope it's sooner than later, because the CNY Heroes fan club is expanding. Central New York Heroes is the program. Good to have you with us. My name is Dan Cummings. We talk with and about and for veterans on this program, and we're very glad that you've joined us for another interview, and I'm super glad to not only meet but introduce to you Carrie McKinkle, our guest today. Carrie is a school certifying official in the Office of Veteran Success at Syracuse University. The tremendous work that Syracuse University does for our veterans, and Carrie, I'm so honored to have you on the show.
1: Thank you for having me. I really appreciate it.
0: You know what else? I'm very grateful to Carrie, because by the time you all hear this, probably sometime around or after May 2nd, perhaps, Carrie MCs the welcome home for our Mission 24 mission of Honor Flight Syracuse. They came home May 2nd, and after another wonderful day in Washington visiting the monuments, and Carrie welcomed them home. And that's special because the guest speaker that night was Chancellor. And I'm still getting used to that, Carrie. Chancellor, yeah. Mike Haney.
1: Yes, I am too, because I always say, I call him Sir or Dr. Haney, Vice Chancellor. So I'm like, okay, we'll stick to Dr. Haney to make the transition a little bit easier.
0: Yeah, we're going to talk a little bit in this program about Chancellor Haney and what he started up there on the Hill, because that's where you work now, in the Office of Veteran Success. Help me, and we're also going to talk about your service in the U.S. Marines, and we thank you for your service. But now working for our veterans, everybody who has been up on the Hill anytime in recent years notices that wonderfully beautiful and standout iconic building at the corner of Waverly and Krauss there, between Waverly and Marshall, the Institute for Veterans and Military Families. But that big building also houses what you do. Tell me a little bit about the difference between the IVMF and the Office of Veteran Success.
1: Yep, so I get this question a lot, so it's a great question. So our office is housed under the Office of Veterans and Military Affairs, so the OVMA. OVMA is what we like to call the door to student success on campus. So any student, veterans, or military-connected families are going to come to OVMA. If they're using benefits, they're coming directly to the Office of Veteran Success. So that's any veterans that are having benefits, or we get dependents, spouses, things like that.
0: Who enroll at Syracuse University?
1: Yes, who enroll at Syracuse University. I mean, we've honestly gotten questions about students that are just shopping at that point, too. GI Bill benefits are kind of tailored to the student in general, so we can answer generic questions if students are shopping at that point. But we can also give them the lowdown on what it looks like at Syracuse.
0: And that's the OV. S.
1: Yep. I know there's a lot of acronyms. Yeah. And then we have the OVMA, which is our overarching department.
0: Yes. And then there's the IVMF.
1: Yes.
0: Which has got a bit of a different role.
1: Yes. Yeah. So IVMF, they're on the top floor of our building. So they, if you've been in there, they have the nice real grass with the parade ground up there. They are national facing. So what I've heard from military people is IVMF is outside the wire, whereas OVMA and OVS are inside the wire. So they're taking care of everything inside. Gotcha. IVMF does a lot of national certifications that they offer free to veterans and spouses. So they're a great support across the countries. They've got branches everywhere at different bases. So they really help support students in that way, with giving them one step in the right direction before they even get off of active duty.
0: Well, since we brought up Chancellor Haney in the beginning, I mean, this was, you may know, I'm sure you know better than I do. How long have you been in this role, Carrie?
1: July 2nd will be 8 years that I've been in this role. Yep.
0: Well, he's been at the university for what, 10? And he got,
1: I think
0: more.
1: He's been 14.
0: 14. Oh,
1: yeah,
0: wow.
1: Maybe. Yeah.
0: But he got this all started, right?
1: Yes.
0: He was
1: absolutely
0: the brainchild of this. Tell me a little bit about how that developed, because, like you said, the IVMF is now, it's public facing, it's outward facing, but other universities have either attempted or successfully replicated this, right?
1: Yeah, so not even just the IVMF. We've had so many schools that have come into our building to try and replicate what we're doing at Syracuse, which is great, because it's not something that, you know, we want to keep to ourselves. We want this impact to be felt across veterans. For Dr. Haney, I know he started, you know, way before I was there, so I've seen the history that's happened.
0: Started the boot camp, all those years, the entrepreneurial boot camp.
1: Boots to business. He has, they just

0: you, I think they concluded, they have conferences. There's one called VWise that they just did in Atlanta, and that's all female entrepreneurs. So they have very tailored conferences that they do as well, to help get people started.
1: And your role seems to be specifically, when you say school certifying official in the Office of Veteran Success, what do you do? What is the service your office specifically provides?
0: Yep. So we start out by giving students the lowdown on what their benefits look like. How that starts is a certificate of eligibility. So strangely enough, I will never understand this, but students have to apply for their benefits just to confirm that they're eligible. And then once the VA comes back with that eligibility, they get that piece of paper that says this is what you're eligible for.
1: So it's a separate application. Their discharge papers are not sufficient.
0: Nope. So you got a DD-214. Congratulations. You can sleep tight at night knowing you're no longer active duty, but you still got to apply for your benefits.
1: Okay.
0: So we take that, and a lot of times we can give the students like what this is going to look like coming here based off of your certificate of eligibility. And then from there, will process their benefits each term that they want to use their benefits. For post 9/11 students, the Chapter 33, they are in the best position possible if they're 100% eligible, because Syracuse is also a yellow ribbon school. Have you heard of that before?
1: First start with Shepherd 33. What was that?
0: Chapter 33.
1: Chapter 33.
0: Yep, so that's the post 9/11 GI Bill. So each benefit has its own chapter designation to it. Chapter 33 is called like the Forever GI Bill now. I think Trump had it changed his first term in office. But what that does is it has different eligibility tiers to it based off of your time in service.
1: Post 9/11, meaning the global war on terror, as
0: yes.
1: it's referred to, and
0: yep.
1: all the conflicts that have followed upon that.
0: Absolutely. Yeah. So it focuses more on the era of Afghanistan, Iraq, people who were in during that time frame, and then to present time frame.
1: And then the Yellow Ribbon School. Help me on that.
0: Yep. So Yellow Ribbon is based off of you being 100% eligible for your benefits. The GI Bill does a cap for each eligibility tier that they have. 100% eligibility, the cap for this year is $29,920.95.
1: Well, you got that memorized.
0: I have to do a lot of math every day. So Syracuse starts off, I don't know if I'm going to get in trouble for saying this out loud, Syracuse starts off at $33,290 a semester.
1: Wow.
0: For tuition. That's tuition only. So that tells you that there's that difference.
1: A real commitment there.
0: Yes. So what Yellow Ribbon does, it's an agreement between the school and the VA that any amount that goes over that cap is split in half, with the VA paying half and Syracuse paying the other half.
1: Wow.
0: So if you go like $5,000 over the cap, the VA pays $2,500, Syracuse pays the other
1: $2,500. Well, that sure takes a bit of the burden off those college loans. I mean, it seems, sounds like veterans who come in may not even have to take loans, or small ones, perhaps.
0: Yeah. We see our students that are 100% eligible. They're in great circumstances when they come in that situation. Our financial aid office has also helped out immensely over the years. They'll give student veterans that are 100% eligible a $1,500 per semester housing grant.
1: Wow.
0: Because students also receive a housing allowance, but it's not necessarily matching when rent may be due, or they may need groceries and things like that. So
1: veterans who are students, you probably also help them find housing if they can't on their own.
0: Yes.
1: Right?
0: Yep. Yeah. We have a lot of our students that'll reach out. I know our student veteran organization has a group me chat. So they'll bring in new students, or it's current students, and they'll just go over things that are happening. People can ask questions in there and things like that.
1: You know, it's amazing, because that IVMF in your office has been in several years now. You say you've been there 8, right?
0: Yep.
1: And so we're beginning to get used to these services that SU provides, but there was a time when the veterans didn't have any such of a handout, it's a leg up. It's a chance to, what I mean is a helping hand,
0: where
1: they were left to navigate this all on their own.
0: Mm-hmm.
1: And now offices like yours, because that transition, I mean, talk to me about it. Maybe you can talk from personal experience, but or people that you've helped, all the veterans you've helped over the last 8 years, that transition from military life to not only just civilian life after your discharge, but now becoming a college student.
0: Mm-hmm.
1: And they're older than most college students, most likely.
0: Yes, they
1: are. Tell me about that transition.
0: Yeah, so mine was a little bit different than everybody else's. I did everything backwards. You know, I was born and raised in this area, so I went to Syracuse as an undergrad first. Like, I was way too immature. Strangely enough, I was way too immature to handle the military at that point. So I did my undergrad at Syracuse and then went into the Marine Corps.
1: What did you get your degree in?
0: It was history. Yeah. I was dual majored here for education and history, and I just had a rough time. I graduated from Sandy Creek. We're a very small school, 80 graduating seniors.
1: I'm familiar with Sandy Creek.
0: Yeah, we get a lot of snow.
1: And so you had dual major.
0: Yep.
1: But when you graduated, how soon before you decided that maybe, did you go right into the military?
0: It was about a year before I realized that it, like, staying around the area wasn't my thing. Mm-hmm. And so I originally wanted to go into the Army because I wanted to do counseling. Like counseling, I had taken a couple classes at Syracuse, but the Army recruiter wasn't there the day that I went. I went up to Watertown, and the Marine Corps recruiter conveniently was, and I was like, I have friends that are in the Marine Corps. I'm not built for that. I'm not doing it. But then I talked to him, and I was like, you know what? I don't need to go into the military, but if I'm going to do it, I'm going to do the most unhinged military Marine, branches I could go into.
1: Boot camp and all. So before we get to your Marine experience, help me out. You went to Watertown, meaning, did you go to Fort Drum?
0: No.
1: Okay. So it seemed like, and the Army recruiter wasn't in at Watertown. Sounds strange.
0: No,
1: There's a huge base up there.
0: Yeah. No, they have different recruiting stations all throughout the area. Gotcha. So there's one, I don't know why, I think I probably went to Watertown because I was living in Sandy Creek at the time. But, you know, we have one in Syracuse in the old Mattie Dell Plaza.
1: I was just a little surprised you go to the Fort Drum and the home Fort Drum. The Army recruiter was off that day.
0: They were taking a break.
1: Back to Marines. Okay. So tell me about now you're what, 20 what?
0: I was 23 when I went in,
1: tell me about basic training a little bit.
0: It was rough. I got a lot of questions on why I was so old, why I had a college degree but was on the enlisted side. So I had a lot of different experiences than the normal 18-year-old does. And so boot camp was interesting. You get about a month in and you just become desensitized to it all. You're like, okay, this is my life for two more months. But you survive it, and then you go through.
1: What year was this? When you entered the.
0: I went in 2012, so there was a big push for females at the time because we were trying to bump their numbers.
1: How? I mean, I've not delved deeply into this area of the military, but how was it being even in 2012.
0: Yep.
1: What was it like being a woman as a boot camper for the Marine Corps?
0: It was good because at that, I say it was good in the Marine Corps. at that time, we weren't integrated. They started integrating boot camps around the time that I got out, which was in 2017. I had a 5-year contract. So I was still segregated all the way. Like, we had a couple things where we would do together. Like, we did, I think the gas chamber we did with the male recruits, and then we did the rappel tower. That was probably one of the most entertaining days of my life in the Marine and the boot camp because
1: the word entertaining often doesn't come in the same breath as Marine boot camp.
0: No, it doesn't, but it was because of the males, because the males are so used to, have you heard drill instructor voices before?
1: Sure,
0: and they're very froggy. The males were used to that sound, whereas us females were used to high-pitched screaming. So the males were so confused when the female drill instructor started screaming at them, and that was why it was so entertaining to me, because it was like, ha, you get a little bit of what we deal with every day, because they just weren't used to it. So
1: a few months of basic training.
0: Yep.
1: Then what?
0: Then it was off to a month of, it's called MCT, so it's Marine Combat Training. If you are not in like an infantry MOS, infantry does their own thing. If you are in any other job, you do a month of just being in the field for a month. You have a week of classes before you ship out. So it's more like 2-3 weeks of being in the field, but you're just outside in North Carolina, Camp Lejeune for 3 weeks.
1: And then what? Where were you stationed? You were in the Marines for 5 years.
0: Yep. So I was in North Carolina for a month, and then I went to, you do your actual job training. So I was military police while I was in. And from there, you go to, we call it Fort Lost in the Woods, but it's Fort Leonard Wood, Missouri. That was a miserable time because we were there from November to end of February, and it just the worst of winter that you could experience while you're training and doing all these things.
1: Fort Lost in the Woods.
0: Yeah, that's what we call it. Nice. Yeah, yep. And then it's a big Army base, so you're training, like, you see all these Army kids that are going through their training and things like that. So that was probably my least favorite time, was being at Fort Leonard Wood.
1: And then from Fort Leonard Wood?
0: Then that was my actual duty station. I was unfortunate enough to get stuck in Southern California for the next 3.5 years.
1: Oh, my. You could be worse?
0: Yes, I was not, because a lot of the people before us are classes got sent to Okinawa, Japan. Mm-hmm. But they were getting locked down a lot because they were causing trouble with the natives. So I was very happy to go to Southern California.
1: And you were that's where you served out your time in the Marines.
0: Yep. So I was there. There's two different sides to military police, at least on the Marine Corps. You had your field side, which I stayed on, and then you have your actual police side, which we call PMO. But you're standing gate guard, you're driving patrols, things like that. Field side, you had the option of, you know, that's more of deployment side. But from there, you can also go, and this is for military police in general, you can do military working dogs, you can do CID, which is like the investigation side mm-hmm. of it. And then there's probably something else, but they just had a lot of different options while you were there that you could go to.
1: Now, you've explained that you wanted to join the Marines and mm-hmm. you didn't want to stay around town here.
0: Yeah.
1: What, you also have service, military service in your family, right? Can you tell me about dads or uncles or granddads?
0: Yep. So my stepdad was drafted during Vietnam, so he was in the Marine Corps too. I think he had an option to go. These are the stories that I've heard since I joined the Marine Corps. He had the option to go. And he's like, if I'm going to go, probably the same way that I did. If I'm going to go, I'm going to go Marine Corps. So he did that.
1: Did he serve in Vietnam, in theater?
0: He didn't do in theater. He said he ended up doing, we call them Muse now. Apparently at the time they called them booze cruises.
1: Okay.
0: but it's like an expeditionary boat. So you're basically going with the Navy and you're traveling around and going to different theaters that way.
1: Okay.
0: But he wasn't directly in Vietnam.
1: Okay.
0: Yes. He was just joined during that time.
1: And who else? You said your stepdad served as a Marine.
0: That was my stepdad was in the Marine Corps. And then I had my grandpa on my dad's side. He was Army. I think he was a mechanic, but he was in World War II.
1: Okay.
0: Because we have pictures of him. He was a corporal in the Army. So
1: did their experience in any way convince you? Was your choice to serve in the Marines your own? Or did you sense that, well, I've got... You talked about, you heard stories since you joined the Marines. Did
0: yes.
1: either your stepdad or either of your granddad talk about their service?
0: No, my stepdad was completely like lock and key until I joined. He was very upset with me for joining, which was strange because when I was younger, I had thought about joining like the Air Force because that's traditionally what females are pushed into going into. Air Force is traditionally easier. But I did not want to do that because people were telling me to do it, and I don't like to listen sometimes.
1: No, I'm catching that.
0: Yes, yes. Yeah. So that decision was completely my own because I was rebelling to Spain.
1: I hear you. World War II stories from your grandpa?
0: He actually died when I was five, so
1: okay.
0: I did. Like, I have like little memories of him, but not any major ones, which is really unfortunate because I'm a big World War II buff. Like, that's all my YouTube channel is like World War II history. So it's unfortunate. It would have been great to learn
1: but
0: from him.
1: But as you know, it's and probably from talking to the veterans you serve now, even in current deployments, they don't. My father served in World War II, and we never asked him much about it. And he didn't volunteer much about it.
0: Yes. Yep.
1: You know, he only passed away, you know, back in 2005. So there was plenty of opportunity, but he was on Okinawa and they were preparing for the land invasion of Japan. So, but that's the veterans. And so I'm going to bring you back to the current day here.
0: Okay.
1: About your role up on the Hill, where you have to, and you've apparently done some great things to help these men and women acclimate and transition to civilian life. Tell me about some of the obstacles or some of the challenges that today's veterans have even making the decision to go to school when they come back and getting oriented once they get there.
0: The transition process is like, I think it's really hard. I at least had, you know, the soft landing of my family was here, so I was just coming back home. But even then, I think, because I was working over at the College of Professional Studies at Syracuse before I joined our OVS team, but there was a time a couple months in where I was like, I need to go back in the military. I can't do this. And that's how a lot of people feel. And you see some people get out and they transition to the Army or other branches because you're so used to every day someone is telling you what you need to do, where you need to go, when you need to do this and when you can go to bed and how to clean your room.
1: Now
0: and
1: you're on your own.
0: You're on your own and it's like, what do I do with my hands? Like, I'm so confused. So that transition process, it's hard. And especially like, we have a lot of students that have just heard about Syracuse's reputation. So they're coming here like out of the blue. It's not just necessarily that they're connected to the area, we've had students that just learn about us and they want to come here.
1: They know there's strong veteran support for them. So when you, as a school certifying official, how do you measure? I mean, do you have tutors for the veterans if they need them? Do you, you're in close touch with their professors and their instructors? And it must be a bit of a accompanying them as they go through this process.
0: Yeah, so there are a lot of students that, you know, you try to break the ice between them as soon as they get there because you want to know them, because the more you know about a student, the more you know when their baseline is off. Like, I've had students and I'm like, I walk by them, I'm like, you're not saying your usual good morning, like, what's going on, like, what's happening? So we really try to get to the students as soon as possible, because then if they're having problems in their classes, we can interject, we can talk to their professors, we can try to give them the help that they need. There's a thing that Dr. Haney, when we do orientation, because we do a fall and spring orientation for our new students coming in, and he will get up there and talk to the students, he will always say, if I don't know your name, that's a problem. Like, normally you think that, oh, I don't want the big head honcho to know my name, but if he doesn't, it's because you're not actively involved in the organization.
1: What a good approach.
0: Yeah, he does a great approach to it.
1: Yeah, and I can only imagine that some of these veterans, after enough years now, you've graduated a lot of veterans over the past 8 years.
0: Yeah, I took over, I think it was 2019, I took over emceeing for our veterans. We have our own veterans commencement, so that's what we're in the preps for now. That's on May 8th. So I emcee that, and that's a great opportunity for our student veterans because they get their own designated veteran stoles that we give them for free. And then Dr. Haney, they'll get their name announced. They get to walk across the stage, get a picture with Dr. Haney, and he gives them these red, white, and blue honor cords. So then they can wear that to the rest of their ceremonies over the weekend.
1: Including the big one at the Dome on Sunday.
0: If they choose to go, yes.
1: Well, right. Well, I got my cords. Yeah. I got my diploma. I'm out of here.
0: Yeah, I think the biggest one that students are like, yeah, I think I'm going to go to that, was when Carmelo was the speaker.
1: Sure. Yeah, I'll check that one out.
0: Yeah, we'll do that.
1: They must be, and you must share with them as you see these graduates and do the ceremony, the command. Yeah. They must feel a great sense of pride, Carrie, don't
0: they?
1: They
0: do, yeah. And that's why it's so awesome. Must, yeah, it's fun to see them because it's like you get to know the students, and they let me ad lib at the Veterans Day ceremony a little bit. So I'll announce the student's name, and if I like know them a lot, like I get to experience their lives through their eyes, I will, you know, give a little spiel about it. Like, you had a student, Brian McDonald was on here. He's one of my former students. Mm-hmm. He graduated, I think it's almost two, maybe it was last year he walked. But Brian's story was that before he came to OCSA in Syracuse, he was working on Walt the crane to put up the dome when all that construction was being done.
1: Son of a gun.
0: Yeah, he did. I think he leaves that story out a lot when he tells
1: it. Yeah, I don't remember that. Now, by the way, you can check out, if you want to look at the show page here for Community FM and CNY Heroes, you scroll down a little bit, you'll find Brian McDonald.
0: Brian McDonald, so I like told that story as he's walking across the stage, and he's like very shy about that stuff, and I just see Dr. Ruth Chen, she was, her eyes just like popped.
1: Yeah,
0: but it's like, that's the fun stuff. Like, we have one of our students that's graduating this year, we do a student veteran award ceremony every year, and he made history this year. He was a two-time awardee for Student Veteran of the Year because he's done such a great job on our campus.
1: How about that?
0: So, yeah. So I will make sure to announce him and maybe embarrass him a little bit as a
1: You should.
0: Yeah.
1: For every success, though, there, once in a while you're going to run into some, probably these men and women who have a very difficult time adjusting and need to be guided perhaps away from the academic life. Because if they try it and it's not really not for them, there's a probably comes a point at which you have to say, you know what, let's try something else.
0: Yeah, and I've done that before, like with the students that I know are having issues. Like, even me, I have, you know, I have my undergrad at Syracuse, and then I have two masters, which one of them is from Syracuse. College is not for everybody, nor should it have to be. Like, not everybody fits into that mold, and I don't think there's anything wrong with that. And it's having those conversations with the students that maybe this isn't the right path for you. Like, we can find other avenues of approach. Like, we have a dedicated career services director in our office. So it's like...
1: And job placement too?
0: Yep, job placement, 100% as reported for job placement. So she helps with all that stuff. She has a lot of great connections to get students connected with internships. They do awards over the summer, things like that. So there's just an all-encompassing area of trying to get students to the right place, even if it's not Syracuse. So,
1: when they would, as we begin to conclude our conversation, Carrie, what's your overall take on how the general public and everybody treats our veterans these days? I know there was a time when the Vietnam guys came home, it was a miserable return for them. And now, what are you seeing? What are you hearing?
0: It's a lot different. I'm still seeing online there's a little bit of disconnect because, you know, when Dr. Haney was announced, you know, I saw a few people that were like hoping that we would stray from Chancellor Severud's connection to veterans, which I had my few choice words about that.
1: Well, you know, and as long as you brought it up, I may as well say it on the record because I've said it to enough other people. Okay, Chancellor Severud's retiring. You're going to definitely, Syracuse University is going to do a national search. But why extend a national search when you've got the guy right there in Dr.
0: Person.
1: Haney?
0: Yes.
1: You know, it's like a slam dunk.
0: That's what I saw. I was like, Dr. Haney is right here. He's the perfect fit for it. Like, he knows this campus. Like, I might be a little biased. We've bonded over Golden Retrievers. So,
1: well, like, I've interviewed him a couple times, and I'm biased too. I think they made a fantastic selection.
0: I think so too. It was like that was the best fit that they could have picked was Dr. Haney.
1: And he's been largely responsible for obviously getting it going, what you now work at. And I think veterans, I do from my own work with them and reporting and working with Honor Flight Syracuse, clearly. Every veteran, every man and woman who's worn the uniform needs to be honored, respected, and given every opportunity.
0: Yeah.
1: And that's what you guys do.
0: Absolutely. Yeah. We wouldn't have the building that we have if it weren't for Dr. Haney. So.
1: Yeah.
0: Has he told you that story before?
1: No. Can you capsule it for me?
0: Yeah. So he went to, because he tells a story at orientation, he went to Chancellor Severud, wanted to renovate Hoople, which was where we are now, wanted to renovate that and make it more veteran friendly. He had paid for the blueprints to be done by an independent contractor. Chancellor Severud ripped them up and said, think bigger. Dr. Haney was like, I just paid for all. So they put it out to a nationwide search, and that's how he got bigger. He was like, I paid for those blueprints out of my pocket.
1: Well, you know, he's a big picture thinker.
0: And he is, so we got it.
1: Higher education needs that down the road.
0: Yep.
1: Carrie McKinkle, I want to thank you from the bottom of my heart for your service to our country and for your service now to veterans who are trying to make this transition into college.
0: Thank you for your support. We appreciate all you're doing as well.
1: Absolutely. And thank you for serving as the Master of Ceremonies for Mission 24. I mean, Honor Flight Syracuse does what we do because we want to make sure the veterans, and you know, we flew how many, 82 on that mission? 71 of them were Vietnam vets. Another six from Korea.
0: I've seen the pictures of them, so I'm so excited to go.
1: It's great. Thank you for that. Keep up the great work on the Hill. Have a great commencement.
0: Thank you.
1: For your veterans up on the Hill. And tell everybody about this program. We'll make sure they get a chance to listen to it as well. Carrie McKinkle, everybody. She's a school certifying official, been there 8 years at the Office of Veteran Success at the Institute for Veterans and Military Families, that big building that she just talked about that Chancellor Haney is responsible for up on the Syracuse University campus. Thank you, Carrie. Great to have you here. See you next time, everybody, on CNY Heroes.
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0: We appreciate you being
1: getting
0: here.
1: Getting a little cold. Really, again.
0: Yeah, we appreciate you a lot. Yeah. A lot of what we're doing is spending time, investing time with other people in an effort to learn and gain insight and who our connections are at the deeper level. So when we go to make those introductions with other people out in the community, it's an easier lift.
1: And deeper, too.
0: Deeper, yeah. Stronger.
1: Yeah.
0: Make the city smaller and stronger is what we've been working towards. You've been super generous with supporting us with sponsorship and with having you and your team be in the boat with us at our events at Vanderkamp.
1: Yeah.
0: We're so grateful for that. We just wanted to take some time. It's almost still kind of the new year, and new year, new way, and new digs for us for making the city smaller. We had a relationship years ago that we still have with a gentleman named Steve Mitchell out of the Utica market, who is just a dynamite human being who just continues to raise his hand and help us and support us and introduce us to amazing organizations, up to including Elmcrest, who we had a nice conversation with earlier today, who also mentioned that you might be taking that some time out and spending over there.
1: Yeah. And I actually was in Elmcrest as a child. I was in Elmcrest.
0: We wondered if that was the case, and we weren't sure, and we didn't want to speculate. But they thought maybe that they had come through conversation. But
1: No.
0: I didn't know that Elmcrest existed, and through our path, I'm learning and continue to learn over 185 years they've been in existence. I couldn't even fathom that that was real, that there's a nonprofit moving around in our
1: 185 years. Anything that's
2: 185. It was 181, 182, 184.
1: Yeah. Oh, so you're fabricating the numbers.
0: Let's call it 200 amongst friends.
1: Anything above 100 has me.
0: I mean, how many organizations do you bump into on a regular basis that are over a century, you know, in doing such crazy work?
1: And still doing it.
0: Still doing it.
1: That's awesome.
0: Yeah. So
1: I love hearing that.
0: So Steve Mitchell introduced us to WCNY. We came on and did a podcast with Charles Roberts from, at that time, the Salvation Army, a podcast called Built to Serve, which a lot of our community members, Tracy Dando, different people that we both know and love, have been on to share their story. We got introduced to Joel and WCNY and kind of saw what was going on here. Mike and I have been doing this podcast behind closed doors in our little man caves or cubicles or conference rooms that we can scavenge up from times of COVID to now. And we've been looking for an opportunity to break out and have an actual studio. And this seemed like the perfect example in time and place to do that. So we're super grateful for WCNY. And we're making history today with you and recording our first podcast from
1: Love
0: the City Smaller and Community FM. So thanks for joining us. Mike, I wondered if you could... you're the one to blame for this. This Sean calls it a man crush. I call it a blooming friendship in business. We can argue about that.
1: Okay. Semantics.
0: Yeah, it's semantics. I mean, it is what it is. 185, 200 years, man crush or business relationship, whatever you want to call it. But I wonder if you can maybe walk me through and walk the audience through the story of how you met this awesome human being that's sitting across from us today.
2: Would love to. So I don't exactly remember the exact moment or what came out of Sean's mouth at the time, but it was while we were members of Profound, and it didn't take long for me to realize that Sean, on the outside, looks like a big, scary, burly mountain man with his big beards, but he is the softest, gentlest, kindest gentleman that I know, and it was clear from our first session that he cares for everybody around him. And true to this day, everything I've seen from Sean over the last 4 or 5 years since I've gotten to know him, you know, he's a big teddy bear, and the world needs more of you.
1: Well, thank you for that.
2: Yeah.
1: Thank you for that. And and thank you for noticing that, because I literally was having a conversation this morning with somebody about, I wish I was a 5'2" woman sometimes, because it would be less intimidating than what I am, because that's what I am inside.
2: Yeah.
1: That sounds so weird. but yeah, being 6'1" and being, you know, large stature creates that.
0: Yeah, and you have presence, your voice, your laugh. It's one of the things that draws me to you in terms of who you are as an amazing person. But once you get past that, to Mike's point, the vulnerability, it gets me every time. And I wondered if, has that always been your superpower?
1: No, not at all. It's always been that thing where I wanted everybody to think I had my stuff together, right? Like, everybody wants to. When you're an executive, when you're a CEO, especially of a law firm, and you're not a lawyer, you want everybody to think you have your shit together, right? Mm-hmm. But the truth is that I didn't. You know, the truth is I still don't, right? We're human, so that we're not perfect, but it was never that way. You know, I grew up in foster homes, and we could talk about whatever it is I want. And the reason why I've learned to become so open is in hopes that somebody in my same situation could hear it, have a little bit of hope, and know that it doesn't always have to be negative, right? Like, my why in life is, I've come to find out, is to turn negative situations into opportunities. And if that helps somebody along the way, then awesome, right? Then they can learn from my experiences.
2: What do you think, how old were you when you started to, I don't want to use the word transition, but when you started to figure out that it was okay to be emotionally intelligent and vulnerable? Because I'm thinking, growing up, which we're going to get into later, you probably had your guard up a lot, and you probably kept everything really close inside. So do you remember the stage of life when you started to notice that you could verbalize your true feelings?
1: Within the last 5 years.
2: Okay. All right.
1: And honestly, probably as a result of a conversation with Aurel Moody, actually, where I was telling him that I didn't have this strong feeling of belonging, right? And he started asking me some questions, and I just started rambling. And he responds and says, "What did you just say?" I said, "Aurel, I have no clue what I just said." And he started leading me with some of the questions, and to find out that the reason why I do a lot of the things that I do is because I didn't have a family. I built family through relationships. I built family through business. And I always looked at it as one of those things that was a weakness of mine, right?
2: Right.
1: And because I didn't have a family, I didn't have anywhere to go on Christmas. I didn't have anywhere to go on Thanksgiving. My mother actually passed away on Thanksgiving. So all of those things, I felt that I was at extreme disadvantage. The truth is, nobody knew any of that. Right? Only I knew that. So there was no advantage, disadvantage to any of that. And at that point, I realized that at that moment, I created the things that I have in my life because of my past. And it's okay to talk about it as a result.
3: So blown away that it's only been 5 years, that at the level of emotional maturity that you show me on a regular basis with the conversations that we have, and I call you and talk about some, you know, pretty vulnerable stuff, falling on the sword that I can't figure out how to use a calendar and feeling like, speaking of not having the exact trauma or even close to the trauma that you had as a child, but trying to figure out my own why, my own me, why and who I was and how to love myself, I put that people pleasing foot forward always, because I never wanted other people to realize that it was all messed up inside.
1: Yeah.
3: And I didn't actually have it together. Speaking of your
1: yeah.
3: piece, the maturity that you show, not only in some of the content I see, and I don't want to, you know, that's sometimes puts an icky feel on real feelings, but sometimes it's the way to show what's going on in your brain. But when I made that phone call the other day, embarrassed and feeling shame that I was kind of being a bonehead, you met me with maturity and the kind of love that someone would want to say, "Dude, we're human.
1: Yeah.
3: It's going to be okay."
1: Yeah.
3: So it just blows me away. It's okay. Only been 5 years.
2: There's much bigger issues in the world than screwing up a calendar.
1: Yeah,
2: date.
1: For sure. For
3: right.
1: sure.
3: Yeah. Right.
1: And honestly, I don't regret a thing that's happened in my life, a thing.
3: Right.
1: I wouldn't change a thing. And frankly, I think that to some degree, because of the trauma that I've gone through, it's made it easier for me, right? It's allowed me to say, you have to check this, you have to look at this, you have to be aware of this, you have to prevent this, you have to do all of those things. So again, for me, it's one of those things where, is it an advantage that I can make something positive out of?
3: Yeah. Yeah, I love that in my note-taking, and we did a pre-call just to let the secret out of the bag of how this thing actually works, but let's go. You know, listening back and hearing that statement, that methodology or mindset of taking the things that didn't go so well, bad situations, negative situations, and turning them that's a reoccurring something. So I love that you can lead with that and so candidly. So kind of switching gears, but on the same tone. So you've been married for more than 5 years. Is that correct?
1: Yeah.
3: So with that in mind, what does Danielle say about that change? And how did that, was that something that was... How'd that look and feel for the family dynamic?
1: I think that being married to Sean Kelsey is very, very, it's a lot, It's very difficult, right? Like, for me, you know, it was funny. We joked, you know, a couple of weeks ago, and I said, the cheat code for me is very easy. Give me a hug or tell me you love me. Yeah. That will always get me to a safe place. And she says to me, she goes, hun, sometimes I'll give you a hug, but I may have a knife on my other hand because of it, right? And that's just my wife's humor, right? And I think that it just comes with maturity. And I think that it's come over a period of time that, you know, when you're married, and everybody knows this, that when you have children, you get distracted with the children. And that really becomes the focus, unfortunately. Yeah. And I think that through that, that change and transformation has kind of been hidden a little bit.
3: Yeah.
1: Right?
3: Did she feel she had two kids again instead of three when that changed?
1: Oh, she still thinks she has three.
2: All right. Yeah, Sean's the youngest of three.
1: Yeah. I mean, here's the thing. I am a totally different guy at home most of the time. I'm the guy, I'm the dad who's hiding in the corner and looking to scare the kids. Mm. Danielle's like, why do you always do this? And I said, I will do it for the rest of my life. Mm. It's 8 o'clock at night and I'm in there disturbing the kids.
3: Right.
1: That's what I do.
3: I love that. I love that. And two children.
1: Two children. Both girls.
3: Yeah. Tell me a little bit about that world.
1: Oh, it's amazing. And at the same time, it's scary because you can see your kids and the things they do in you, the good and the bad, right?
3: Yeah.
1: But it's amazing. I mean, coming home and hearing I love you three or four, because that's the magic word for me, because that's something I didn't hear growing up, right? Yeah. And that's something very early on within my kids that we say it every day at least. I hear it at least three or four times a day, at least.
2: So I've gotten the luxury of hanging out with the Kelsey family on a couple of occasions. And the first time, and forgive me, Sean, I think Dylan's the younger one.
1: Dylan is the younger one, yep.
2: Yeah, so we're at a conference, and you know, there's family friendly, but there's not a lot of families, but you know, a few families have their kids, and we're at the table, and I'm getting to know Danielle a little bit, and the conversations are flowing, and there's a presenter, so the room's quiet, and I just look over, and Dylan is poking her older sister in the shoulder constantly for like every 3 seconds, and the older sister's trying to be the older one, the more mature one, the one that's going to ignore her annoying little sister, to the point where Danielle had to intervene, and then Dylan gave the look.
1: Yep.
2: And I'm like,
1: I know that
2: oh
1: look.
2: Oh my God, she is mini Sean.
1: She is, on multiple different levels, she's Sean.
2: But she'll
1: say things like, not to be rude, and then go say something rude.
3: Yeah.
1: Yep.
3: I love that.
1: Yeah, but that is Dylan. She is a pistol. She keeps me, on my toes. There's times whether I should be putting money into a college fund or a bail fund because, she's a pistol.
2: Yeah, she knew exactly what she was doing. It was probably less about annoying her sister and more of just, seeing how long it would take before mom or dad intervened. She's probably getting a little bored and say, let's move on to the next activity here.
1: Yeah.
2: Yeah.
1: That would be dope.
2: But it was great. And you can learn a lot from watching a family and how the parents and the kids interact. And clearly there's a lot of love and there's a lot of fun and there's a lot of, not teasing. That's not the right word. But there was a lot of just good natured.
3: Chop breaking.
2: Yeah, breaking chops.
1: Yeah.
3: I mean, thought you were going to tell the story, finish the story by saying, and then you looked and the other side, Sean was poking.
1: I mean, I probably was. I was probably poking my business partner, poking Dennis.
2: That's right, you probably were.
3: So speaking of poking at people, and this kind of relates to a transition from you, one of the things that stuck out from one of our previous conversations was how you have taken your lack of family dynamic from your upbringing, your words, and applied it not only into your current family dynamic at home, but also at work, and taking that ability to create something that you didn't have and pour yourself into it in a deeper way into the family of the team at Nave Law. I wonder maybe you could share, first of all, a little bit about Nave so people kind of know.
1: Yeah.
3: Am I saying that correctly?
1: Yeah, it's Nave.
3: Okay, I've just been kind of reading it.
1: A lot of people say Nave.
3: Yeah.
1: For the longest time, Dennis was just not correcting people, and I was like, we have to correct people, bud.
3: I appreciate that.
1: Yeah. But no, it's Nave.
3: But maybe you can just share a little bit about what you have
1: going on. Yeah, Nave Law is really, really important to me because it was created at a very difficult time in my life. The former, where Dennis and I both worked, it was very, very, very toxic. And this gave us both the opportunity to create that freedom that we wanted. And Dennis is somebody that I fully, fully trust. He's got my back. I got his back. And we argue like we're married, right? I've got my other two executives, Amy and Jen. We argue like we're married, right? And at the end of the day, like, you know, me and Amy got into a conversation yesterday that was probably a little bit more heated than it needed to be. And she came back and said, you know, I always have your back, right? And that's the atmosphere that I want, right? Like, we're never always going to agree. Right. I don't want to work at a place where we're always agreeing. Right. I don't want to work at a place that's complacent. I want to work at a place that's going to challenge people, that at the end of the day, it's not about the profits. Right. Like, it's the profits for me, for any business, is the byproduct of the things that you do inside. And building a company where people are more important than profits is what's super duper important to me. And about 5 years ago, we've been at this about 8 years now, which is amazing to think about where we've come. But about 5 years ago, for me, working in law was always about the client experience, right? Because it's like, there's a reason why they have lawyer jokes, right? And I said, we've got to make it about the client experience. And I realized when I was having an interview with somebody, an action interview, and they're like, it's just very stressful when we feel that the client's always right. And here's the thing. I'll be the first to admit, client's not always right, especially when you're in the legal field where you're dealing with criminal defense, divorce, personal injury. They're not always right, right? Right? But they should be respected. They should be communicated, all of those things there. But that moment, that conversation, that vulnerability of that employee saying, it's a lot of pressure to feel like you choose clients over us, was very impactful for the business. Because immediately from there, I was like, this is not the right way to go. We're doing it wrong. So at that point, I went into a room, I shut the door, and I said, how do we fix this? And we have to fix it at our core, right? So it started with our core values. And anybody that looks at our core values, which stands for CARES, our core values all start with our people, our community, our clients. In that order intentionally. If we take care of our people, they'll take care of our community. And if we take care of our community, we can then take care of our clients. And it has to be in that order. Because at that point, if it's in that order, it's the right way. Because if you put the clients above that and the employees are upset, now you have a culture and the service is going to be bad. It has to be that way.
3: So people, community, clients.
1: Our people, our community, and then our clients.
3: I like that.
2: So how did you, so you have this idea, this epiphany, this rechange, you come out of that room, do you tell your team right then and there, or do you stew on it for a couple of weeks and come up with a plan? Like, how
1: I
2: do you,
1: did something that I normally don't do. I sat on it.
2: Okay.
1: I work so fast in that I normally come up with the idea, I'll implement it, right? I sat on it and I said, let me see how I feel in a week about this. I went a week and it's like, I like it. If I really like it, let's see how I go 2 weeks. And I kept going and I fell in love with it the more that I went about it. And then at that point, that's when I went to Dennis and said, Dennis, what's your thoughts about this? And he's on board.
3: This was also 5 years ago?
1: Yeah, this was, we relaunched it for our 5 year anniversary.
3: So it kind of runs parallel with you also kind of figuring out who you were.
1: I mean, I never thought about it until this moment, but it very well may have been part of that whole action.
3: Because my mind goes to, how's anyone leading, especially in your position? I think you mentioned it quickly at the beginning, but for the audience's sake, you're the CEO of a law firm. You're not a lawyer.
1: No.
3: And a lot of times, that's not the case. Usually, someone at the top of the organization in a law firm is a lawyer.
1: Yeah.
3: But building trust, building that level of rapport with the team and executing on things, I think if you're not balanced, how are you putting that out in front of other people and where they're going to buy in?
1: 100%. 100%. And it's one of those things where I was doing it wrong for years. I could probably handle a DWI as good as most lawyers could in this community right now. because of the way that I started off in the business. I was like, if I'm working with lawyers, I have to show them. And again, this is before the transition. I have to show them how valuable I am and how important that I am and how smart I am and all of the things, right? So I was a sponge for everything that I heard. In fact, one of the partners at the time said that I was the second best lawyer that he knew for DWI to him.
2: Yeah. Well, let's share with the audience that that's kind of a true story, right? That you transitioned from your prior career, if yeah. you're comfortable talking about this?
1: Yeah, for sure. So the truth is, I know what a DWI arrest is like because I've been arrested for a DWI, right? And it was one of those things where I was getting ready for a golf tournament and I went to Harborfest. And I went to Harborfest and did what most people did in their 20s at Harborfest and drank entirely too much. And I spent the night, did the right thing, slept in the car, and got pulled over for speeding the next morning because I had a golf tournament. And it was a short period of time after they moved the BAC from a 0.10 to a 0.08, I blew a 0.09. So I went through the entire process. And again, it was in my early 20s, didn't know what I was doing, what I wasn't doing, took a plea to a DWAI, moved on with my life. Years later, I went into the mortgage business. I did mortgages. Actually, before doing the mortgage, actually, the reason why I got fired, I worked for I was an ad executive here. And loved the job. I was working on my creative flow, was creating commercials for local businesses and doing really well on it. And then my boss at the time came to me and said, Sean, have you ever had a DWI on your record? And I responded and I said, no, because I had it reduced to a DWAI, so I wasn't lying by saying that. And then he goes, have you ever been arrested for a DWI? And I told him. And they had done a random driver's license check on me because I had tore my ACL playing basketball. So he said, take as much time as you can on disability. We'll talk when you get back. And I was like, oh, no. I better start looking for another job at this point, right? So I'm out a month. I'm back. And I'm like, I can't just sit here at home. I have to go back. So I went back and my boss at the time said, oh, don't worry about it. We'll talk tomorrow. So I was like, oh, maybe I wasn't getting fired. Good thing I came back. Unfortunately, I did come back the next day and they had to let me go. And that's when I went into the mortgage business and did some mortgages and did well in it. Went to Florida until I realized that I didn't like how things were going down there. Decided to come back to Syracuse and the market crashed when I came back to Syracuse. But in the process, I had done the mortgages for two of partners here up in Syracuse at a law firm. And they said, we like you. We just don't know how we can work with you. I asked him some questions and I said, I think that the biggest benefit that you could have is creating something to offer clients financing, right? And that's how I got started, working with clients, setting up payment plans, doing all of that, and it just kind of built it from there. And now I'm the CEO of probably one of the largest law firms that handle DWI defense, probably in America, or one of the top five. As a result, that probably never would have happened if I didn't get a DWI.
3: Can you talk about the DWI Guys brand?
1: Sure. The DWI Guys brand is me and Dennis went in to look at how can we evolve the brand. And at that point, we decided that DWI was not something we wanted to live our legacy on. But it was an ends to a means. We knew that we could offer a legal product that was better than most. And in the process, we could build another brand to go along with that, right? Because when somebody gets a DWI, it also comes with life problems, right? They have issues with their license. They have issues with their Second Amendment. They might have an issue with a divorce, all of those things there. So that was the plan when we got together was that let's look at this. Let's generate revenue. Let's make it a better legal product. And let's build something bigger down the road. Well, as soon as we did that, something happened that we're all aware of is called COVID. So COVID happens and all of the bars are closed, right? So at that point, we made the decision to not let any of our staff go, right? And again, we made this commitment to the staff not knowing how long this was going to go, right? So at that point, I, again, went into the room and said, okay, what's this saying? What's the opportunity here, right? Because this is not good when you have a brand focused on DWI defense and there's nobody out there drinking, driving. But it's good for society, right? So where's the opportunity in this? So at that point, I realized that people are afraid of dying. We can do wills, right? And help people remove some of that concern. And the second thing is, this may be a little bit morbid, but I had a feeling that if people were going to now be stuck at home with significant others from working 70-80 hour work weeks, there was a disconnect that probably divorces would probably go up. So at that point, that's when we went out and found an attorney to handle divorces for us, because we knew at that point there's a lot of attorneys out there, right? The demand for them was down, and we were like, let's make this an opportunity. So that's when we brought an attorney there to build the divorce side.
3: Yeah. I remember seeing a billboard right near the mall with a...
1: with a finger?
3: Yeah. That's right. An interesting...
1: In fact, a good friend of mine, Jamar Clark, we were actually talking about him earlier. Every time I see his daughter yells at me.
3: Oh, yeah. Oh.
1: You're the one with the finger.
3: I love that.
1: Yeah.
2: Or the guy in the hockey restroom.
1: Yeah.
2: Right?
1: Yeah. We're doing that. Or the guy at the Syracuse Mets in the... baseball uniform.
3: Yeah, I got to be honest, the hockey one, I went to with Clear Path for Veterans, Veterans Day ceremony at the War Memorial. And I went in to use the restroom. I looked up as I was using the restroom and Sean's looking down at me and it freaked me out a little bit. I got to be honest with you. So I did what any person would do, is I washed my hands and I took a picture of it, of Sean.
1: Yep.
3: And sent it to him. And just for the sake of saying, hey, I see you watching me when I'm going to the bathroom.
1: Well, that, I mean, again, looking at opportunity, right? So I was meeting with the Syracuse Mets, Jason Samaro. Fantastic human. And we're talking about advertising, because at that time we did the cups. The DWI team was on the cups, right? And said, don't drink and drive on the cups, right? And when the Syracuse Mets came in and bought them, the Syracuse Mets said no more to the cups, which is a whole nother thing. So we were looking for opportunities, and I'm looking around and I'm like, I don't want to be like everybody else. So I went into the bathroom and I realized there was no advertising in there. And I was like, this is perfect. I was like, Jason, what about the bathrooms? And he goes, sure. So
3: he's like new revenue that I never thought of either.
1: Exactly. Right. So it's new revenue for him.
3: Yeah.
1: And at the same time, I can negotiate because it's new. Yeah. Right. In fact, I just signed a new 3-year with him yesterday. And the price has not gone up. It will go up eventually in time. But I think part of the reason why it didn't go up is because I have to redo the entire graphics. That was the deal that I wanted to do it, is I wanted to redo the entire graphics. Yeah. And then I was like, let me see if the Syracuse Crunch can do it. And sure enough, you're all on board.
3: Yeah.
1: And they're all great relationships now. I love them. I can't do it with Syracuse University.
2: No. I'm going to take this opportunity to segue, because we're talking about sports.
1: Yeah.
2: All right. And I want to tie this all back into how this all comes full circle. And, you know, your high school upbringing, your ability to play sports, your ability to take advantage of the sports to maybe moving on to your next phase of life. So we're going to go from the executive room, boardroom, advertising, and displaying your brand in locker rooms and restrooms and hockey rinks and stadiums. But let's talk about your experiences growing up with sports and coaches, Peter, if it's okay to move on to that. Because I think it does tie in, ultimately, for you to be able to be at the level with Jason and talking about sports. You have to be a sports-minded person to understand how that even relates to the fan.
1: Yeah.
2: So let's take this moment and talk about your upbringing and tennis and cheer. I thought, you know, I didn't know about the cheer until recently, so I want to hear more.
1: Mike. Now everybody knows.
2: Yeah.
3: Or you have to have the skill set to build rapport instantly with people, to get in front of them, to throw an idea at them that they hadn't thought of, and trust you that
1: it's
3: going to work.
1: Right? Yeah. Yeah. I mean, it's both.
3: Yeah.
1: Right? And here's the thing. I'm not an athlete. I'm definitely not an athlete now. But when I was younger, it was the only other thing to do, right, was to play football, play baseball. I played Babe Ruth baseball. I ran track, and then I realized that at one time I was running for the sake of running, and I was like, this is dumb. So as I was running for the sake of running, I noticed that they were playing hockey, or they were playing tennis, and their uniforms were tie-dye shirts, and I was like, oh, that's cool. Let me stop and watch them. So I stopped and watched them, and it was really laid back, and I was like, So I went out there, hit a couple balls, and was pretty decent at it, and I was like, I don't want to run anymore. Can I play tennis with you guys. They're like, sure, we'll take whoever we can.
2: This is high school?
1: This is high school, yeah. This is in high school, right? It's

0: It's just chair. And I was like, okay, right? So I ended up being the first male cheerleader in our region, which was awesome. But I will say, out of all of the sports that I've played, it was one of the hardest sports to do. And I was probably not aware of all of the things, because there's probably a lot of people out there probably mocking me. I never noticed any of it, honestly. It never really affected me from that. But it was really hard from a strength standpoint, from a stamina strength, all of it, right?
1: You had the big bullhorn thing? What's that thing?
0: The bullhorn thing. I had the lifting up thing.
1: You were holding up the...
0: Yeah. And I will say we actually did very well in our competitions, too. But it was cool. I mean, here's the thing. The way I looked at it was I was one dude with a bunch of chicks around me, which was fantastic.
2: Right?
0: It was fantastic. Even when we go to the cheerleader competitions, they thought I was the best thing since sliced cheese because I was the only male that was doing it.
1: It's so funny. We have a guy in high school, and he was probably one of the only few male cheer attendees. And, you know, a few of the guys would kind of, I don't know, tease, right? But then a bunch of us would be like, he's smarter than us, man. He's surrounded by 10 women, right?
0: Yeah.
1: What are we doing?
0: Yeah.
1: We're cheering on the basketball team. We didn't make the basketball team.
0: Yeah.
1: and he's over there with a 10-to-1 ratio.
0: Yeah.
1: And
0: probably getting college scholarship for it too. Because I actually got a college scholarship for that too.
1: Did you really?
0: That I didn't take.
1: Yeah.
0: Hobart.
1: When did you become 6'1"? Were you big as a 12-year-old or did you...
0: No, I was always relatively tall, but I probably was 6 foot when I was like 17, 18.
1: Okay, so it's not like you were the big kid the whole time.
0: No, I wasn't. In my senior year in high school is where I really got tall, and I was tall, lanky, and I had a bowl haircut.
1: Oh, man.
0: Yeah. And I didn't have any facial hair.
1: Really?
2: Yeah.
0: Yeah.
2: There's very few of us that can actually be happy about what that picture looked like coming out of the gates of high school.
0: My wife and my kid, I shaved once by mistake, and my kid said, Dad, please don't ever do that again.
2: Speaking of fitness and, you know, what you have going on, I think one of the cool things that you've been sharing with us is your physical journey and mental journey associated with getting right with your health and looking at things a little bit differently. I thought maybe you could share a little bit about that.
0: Oh, you're going here, huh, Peter?
2: Let's go.
0: Yeah.
2: You'd be proud of that.
0: I am proud of it. The reason that got me on the journey is, unfortunately, my father-in-law passed away in August of this year unexpectedly. And again, me trying to find something positive out of something negative, I said to myself, he was a Marine. He was a very proud Marine. In fact, buying him gifts was so easy because we just had to have the Marine emblem on it.
2: Yeah.
0: And
2: a sword and some American.
0: Oh, it was so easy. My mother-in-law, Jean, hated it because she hated all that swag. But I made a decision that I was going to do something positive to honor him. So for my 50th, at the time, I had decided that I was going to run the Marine Corps Marathon in his honor. So I was like, in order for me to do that, I've got to lose some weight. I've got to get healthy. I had actually ruptured my Achilles probably about 8 months prior to that. So I was like, I got to get myself right. I got to get healthier. I got to do all of those things. So it kickstarted me from there. Now, things have kind of changed a little bit where I'm like, I'm not running a marathon. Mm-hmm. The thought of that is refreshing, but like I don't think that it's not a desire. But, you know, in fact, Peter actually called me the other day and had a fantastic idea where we could do something with ClearPath. So we're going to work towards that, but we're definitely going to do something to honor him. It's just not going to be a marathon.
2: And I don't think we probably should start telling people beforehand, but you know, the deal is if you say it on a podcast with us, we got to do it. So
0: I'm
2: officially
0: I'm down.
2: Somehow, some way, plan B is going to be to put some type of trail run, 5K, something.
0: We're going to figure something
2: out. In his name and honor.
0: But we could do it local. We'll do it local.
1: Wrong with walking.
0: We'll get more people involved. Right. Yeah, 100%.
2: Yeah. Yeah, it's more about...
0: Or bending over, heaving.
2: That's right.
1: So we, you know, and I think you still have a year or two before you turn 50, yep. right? So I think I commend you to give yourself a couple of years of running.
0: Oh, I knew I needed it.

0: Yeah. But in all, you know, seriousness, unfortunately, sometimes those major milestones of losing a loved one kicks in the to say, man, we're not getting any younger. So you have been cognizant of your nutrition, and you should be proud of the fact that you've lost a ton of weight.
1: Yeah.
0: Right?
1: Yep.
0: So can we talk about that a little bit? Like, how long has it been since you started to notice the losing weight?
1: Yeah.
0: And have you gotten to the point, I saw you walk in, I wish this thing was on video, which it will be on certain platforms, but the coat you had on is freaking, I thought Prince was walking in.
1: Oh.
0: Right?
1: Yeah.
0: Yeah.
2: Like, formerly known as Prince?
0: Formerly known as Prince. Is that a new?
1: No, I've had that coat. It just looks better now, though.
0: Yeah.
1: It looks better now. I can button it up.
0: I was going to say, it fits. Now it fits.
1: Yeah.
0: You haven't worn it in a while, then.
1: Yeah. No, yeah. I mean, I wore it. But we could, for the sake of the podcast, we could say I didn't.
0: Yeah. So between now and, so between September and now, you've lost.
1: I've lost about 50 pounds.
0: Good for you.
2: That's amazing, dude.
1: Yeah. And it hasn't been that hard. It's about being disciplined, right? And frankly, I have a personal scorecard that I update every single day. Did I track all my food? Did I do my exercises? Did I do my stretching? Did I read? Did I use my Mendy app? Did I learn something? And I track it all. And every month, it gives me the percentages. It gives me everything from there. The other thing that I did is part of this health journey is I went and had all my blood tested. And I have it tested every quarter. And it came back that, you know, I had very low to non-existent testosterone. In fact, the funny story with that is that, so they put me on testosterone shots. I get it. And I hate needles. I'm a big wuss when it comes to needles. So I get this spray that is supposed to be like a numbing agent.
0: What?
1: Yeah, there's a numbing agent. I'm that much of a wuss.
2: I've heard this story.
1: Yeah. So I take the needle out and I was like, okay, I'm going to put it in my leg. So I spray it in there, read the instructions, rub it in. And then I stab myself with the needle, immediately pull it back out because it was so painful. Blood starts squirting out of my leg. And I'm like, oh no, this ain't good. So I put a paper towel over it and I'm walking upstairs limping with the needle in my hand to my wife, like, completely emasculated, saying, "Hun, I need some help," right? And she goes, "Did you use the right needle?" And I'm like, "Of course I did." To find out, it came with two needles, came with a drawing needle, which is like a 27 gauge, and then it had the needle that you go. I used the drawing needle and stabbed myself. I still have a hole in my leg. What?
0: Did you not read the instructions?
1: Of course I didn't read the instructions. If I read the instructions, I wouldn't stab myself with the wrong one.
0: Every day we're learning a new, you know, how many times we got. Yeah.
2: So speaking of going too fast.
0: Yeah.
2: Because it sounds like you were going too fast.
1: Oh,
2: you mentioned your coach the other day.
1: Yeah.
2: One of your coaches telling you to slow down. I think this is a, dude, I love this because for once it's someone else I'm talking to besides myself for saying, slow down.
1: Right? Yeah.
2: And that conversation that I talked about earlier where I candidly was falling on the sword for being a dope that couldn't use a calendar.
1: Yep.
2: It was more of the same. Sean, I was rushing. I had the right intentions. Yeah. But you mentioned a coach. And I imagine it's a business coach or a life coach of some form or fashion. I wonder maybe you could share a little bit about that journey.
1: Well, it was a conversation. And something that I'm deeply, deeply struggling with right now is the ability to slow down. It's a big struggle for me right now to a point where it's my number one priority to figure out right now because it's putting a lot of pressure on me. It's putting pressure on my staff. And I was having this conversation with Scott, and he says to me, Sean, you're going 100 miles an hour.
2: What's Scott's last name?
1: Vince Sequeira.
2: All right.
1: And he said, you're going 100 miles an hour. And here's the thing. You will get there faster. If you don't crash, you will get there faster. The problem is you're going so fast, you can't see the things around you. Now, you can go 65 and you'll be able to enjoy the scenery around you. So that's been the thing that I'm trying to take away from that. But it's hard. And I was talking to a really great friend of mine, Tracy Dando, who I actually had a meeting with yesterday that I had to cancel because I just was like too overwhelmed in the moment. And she says, it's normal. It's normal for you because this is your trauma response, is to go, go, go, go, go, go. And I've like, I have to figure it out because it's a problem for me right now.
2: Yeah. It's funny you talked about it twice now when you're talking about something in your past and you're just talking and it's coming out of you almost. You're not even conscious of the fact. The story you told me was in psychology class in college.
1: Oh.
2: but to that point, it's where you're, sometimes you're unconscious, not you specifically, yeah. but just people in general, because we're all amped up. We have a ton of technology. We have a ton of information coming at us in all different ways. We have commitments. We have teams. We have families. We have mortgages. It's not abnormal. And the fact that you talked about this unconscious way of pouring out of yourself, I wonder if there's any correlation to it.
1: Yeah, I don't know. That situation you're talking about was when I was in college, and I was in class with the girl that I was dating at the time, and they were talking about regression. We're in psychology, we're talking about regression. And something happened in that conversation where I just started to share information. And after that, I had no clue what I had shared. It was just something that I blacked out on. And later that night, my girlfriend had told me what I had shared. And I was like, I have no recollection of any of that. Mm. So I think that, again, is a trauma thing, yeah. right? And, you know, anybody that knows me knows that when I share things in the past, they're like, well, how old were you? And I'm like, 12, 13, 14, it's a range. Everything is a range yeah. for me because there's really blackout periods from things. Like I watch a lot of like Datelines, and when I hear people say, oh, I remember when I was 7. And I was like, like, how do you remember when you're 7? I don't remember when I was 42. Right. Right. But yeah, it's ranges. I have these memories and these things, you know, whether it's my mother telling me to go in the woods to get a stick that she can hit me with. I remember that vividly. Ask me the age, and I don't remember the age.
2: Yeah.
0: That point of you knowing what your limitations are, do you think that helps you with the fact that you're so receptive of other people's, I don't know, our own vulnerabilities? We all have our own challenges, and you're super relatable. It all ties in together, right?
1: For sure.
0: But then when you think about your team at work, I would think your success is the fact that you do have an understanding that they all have their own yeah. stuff going yeah. on. So right. how do you harness that? How do you take that and turn that into true leadership and leading one of the largest law firms in the area?
1: It's hard. It's hard, right? Because, in fact, I was having a conversation with an employee yesterday who was getting emotional. And I was like, why are we getting emotional? Right? Because we're getting heated. Why are you getting emotional? And her response was because it reminded me of her father. So again, it's a trauma response, right? Mm-hmm. And it's a conversation that we've had that you can't hold me accountable for that, those actions. So that's not me. And that's a conversation that we've had. But it's hard, right? But here's the thing. Like I said, when you're building a family, you can have those difficult conversations. You know they got their back. They're not going to use it against you, right?
0: How would you have handled that situation 7 years ago?
1: Oh, I mean, frankly, I didn't handle the situation yesterday good.
0: Okay.
1: But 7 years ago, I probably would have been completely unaware. And because the situation was, I was trying to explain to the employee to lead with facts, not emotion, right? Because when we're working with lawyers, lawyers don't care about emotions. I mean, and I don't say that insensitively, right? What they care about is data.
0: Facts.
1: Facts and data, right? So that's something I've been trying to explain to her. And she thought that she was, and I clearly did not think that she was. And I actually went to check in on her because sometimes when you read something, you interpret it based on your own traumas. Right.
0: Yeah.
1: And I had thought that maybe that was the case because I was being a little brash to get the point across. And it didn't go well when I was checking in on her. So, but 7 years ago, I probably wouldn't have checked on her. I probably would have lost my shit a lot sooner, and it would have been an issue. But I never would have been able to recover in that moment.
2: Yeah, so it's
1: that's the difference.
2: Piece, right.
1: Is that meeting ends with a hug. It ends with an I love you. It ends with a text message that says, thank you, I always have your back. Hmm. That wouldn't have happened 5 years ago.
0: Right.
1: Right. And that's the difference, right? When you can go through the crap with somebody and you come out and you're on the other side and they're still there, that to me is everything, right? Because there's a lot of people in my life that bailed on me. And the people in my life that bailed on me were the people that never should bail on you, your mother and your father. Right. So when I know my staff has my back no matter what, and we can have those disagreements, I've had to teach my wife to argue because she grew up in a family that she never saw them argue. And I was like, hon, that's not reality. I know your father very well. They argued.
0: Yeah. They just did it discreetly.
1: Correct. Correct. Which is great. Right. But that's not the real life. But yeah, I have a lot of respect and love for my staff. But it's really, really, really hard, Mike, because there's times where I have a business to run, right? I have a business to run, and holding somebody accountable when your family is also very hard too. But for me, it's very, very easy and very simple. There's individual I look at their I and their R, right? Their I is them as individuals, and their R is their roles. If I'm saying you're not doing things right, that's their I. Or that's their R, I'm sorry. That's their role. You're not doing your role correctly, we need to correct it. I'm not saying anything against your I as you individual. And I try getting them to understand the difference between the two. And if you can get them to understand the difference, that it's not a personal attack, it's attack of development and growth of your role, it definitely helps.
2: I love that. Super grateful for how you share. I could talk to you for days and days. I keep pulling from notes, but one of the other things that we talked about was, you know, connections and this whole podcast that we're doing, this whole movement, this whole mission that we're on of making the city smaller is spending and investing time with like-minded people, understanding who they are, what makes them tick, and then being able to pair that up with other people like that. And one of the coolest things that you talked about on our last conversation was the things that allow you to connect with other people and what allows you to connect with their person and their vulnerability. I thought maybe you could just share a little bit about your thoughts on that.
1: Yeah, I'm not a person that is surface level, right? I want to get to know the individual as they are as a human, not just like, hey, how are you? And leave, right? And that's not anything new. In fact, it was a big moment where Michael Scrow, who is a great coach, great human, love him so much. He is probably one of the people that has helped me with the 5 years as well of emotional intelligence, of being self-aware and all of that, right? Just love him. But he said to me, he goes, I tried to meet you 3 years ago. I'm like, what are you talking about? He was with a friend of mine, Stephanie Crockett, and he's like, Stephanie, I have to meet this guy. And I went over there and said hi to Stephanie. They were having a meal together. I went over there and said hi to Stephanie. And I was just so unaware that I could have met him 3 years sooner in my life. Right. So now I try being very aware of those moments now where who am I around, who am I meeting. In fact, the benefit is that I was with I was walking down the street and I saw a friend of mine and I stopped and said, hi, Eric, how are you? And he came back and he said, and I went to say hi to his business partner, who was actually somebody that he had connected me with on the before. So it was so great that I was having that awareness from that standpoint. So I look for that opportunity to connect with people.
2: Yeah, I love that. And I, in my own journey of trying to figure out me, in the last few years, it's been a lot easier and harder, depending on the day. But with this work that we're doing and sharing our purpose, our whole existence with Making City Smaller, spending time with people. And yeah. If you're not present, It helps when you're doing something you love, right? And in these moments, this one included, I'm doing everything I want to be doing. If someone dropped enough money in my bank account to never have to work again, I'd be sitting here having this conversation, or I'd be at Salt City. But I find that I'm able to actually sit back, release all the insecurities, release all the worries about what everyone's looking and thinking of me, and actually listen wholeheartedly.
1: Yeah.
2: You know, eye contact, body language,
1: yep,
2: and actually hearing and being present. And there's so many key buzzwords thrown around, but the self-awareness and the time and the work that you put into yourself and to others is, it's amazing how it can let you just see, like to your coach's point earlier, the 65 miles per hour and all the things you're actually able to see, that coffee shop or this moment, yeah, right now, listening completely in every part of that person's story and hearing and having compassion for that,
1: yeah,
2: hurt that they're talking about and feeling what that might feel like. And that 5 years of what you've, that you've been talking about, I don't think the work is ever done. And I'm glad that you've done it. I'm glad that you're still doing it. I'm glad to be a part of your story. I'm super grateful that you're playing a part in ours. And I couldn't, yeah, be more happy to have you here on our kickoff to our Making the City Smaller on WCNY Community FM. And Mike, I'll let you close on your end.
0: No, awareness is super important. I'm in the same boat, Sean. I'm constantly running hard. And I, too, have learned to, or at least trying, to slow down and keep the vision open. Because you don't know when you see your friend Eric walking down the street and there may be a person with him, that person could change your life if you take a moment and say, hi, I'm Sean.
1: Mm-hmm.
0: And you're just slowing down and paying attention. And obviously a guy who's got, both of Pete and I, kids are grown almost to the point. They're you know, a couple of them are still our dependents, but having those two little girls, I think you're going to look back in a few years from now and thank the Lord that you slowed down and you are watching them, because they easily could have grown up at a blink of an eye and you would have been like, damn it.
1: Yeah.
0: I didn't slow down fast enough.
1: It's 100% reason why I want to slow down right now. It's for them.
0: Yeah. But the connections, to Pete's point of why we do Making the City Smaller, is to get the folks in this community to get to know them like we know you. And we're super grateful for getting in the boat with us early on and coming to our events and supporting our events and sponsoring our events, and your teams come to our events. And so we're grateful, and we love the fact that you are our inaugural guest. Yeah. Here at WCNY.
2: You should know that we looked at everybody in our database, and we're like, who's the guy or person or gal, whoever, that we can put in this chair and we can get over this uncertainty and nervousness of starting something new and not worry about having to pull questions and have, yeah, the person share. So we're super grateful for you being you.
1: Well, I'm humble for that. So thank you.

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0: Live from NPR News in Washington, I'm Janine Herbst. President Trump and China's leader Xi Jinping are getting ready for their second day of meetings tomorrow. NPR's Emily Fang reports today, after a tour of historic buildings in Beijing, the two talked about controversial issues, including Taiwan.
1: For China, Xi Jinping said Taiwan is, quote, the most important issue and warned the U.S. to, quote, exercise caution on Taiwan, saying it could jeopardize ties entirely. China hopes to control the Democratic Island one day, and Trump has said he wants to discuss a delayed U.S. weapons package to Taiwan that is stalled with China. Despite concerns Beijing might push the U.S. to scale back its support of Taiwan, Secretary of State Marco Rubio said the U.S. has not changed its position. And on the final day of this visit, Trump and Xi will meet again at a compound in Beijing where some of China's top leadership live for further talks on trade, the war in Iran, and potential investment in both countries. Emily Fang, NPR News.
0: This week, the U.S. House approved year-round sales of up to 15% ethanol gas blends, or E15. Harvest Public Media's Macy Byers reports the bill now heads to the Senate.
2: Supporters of the measure say greater E15 availability could boost the farm economy and give consumers cheaper options at the pump. Iowa Senator Charles Grassley thanked the House for passing the bill, calling it a major moment for farmers and gas consumers.
3: Iowa's family farmers are counting on the Senate to deliver year-round E15. I'm going to keep fighting until we get this bill to the president's desk, and the president had made very clear a couple months ago in Iowa that he's waiting to sign that bill.
2: For farmers, the bill could create more demand for corn. But some Congress members have pushed back, concerned expanding ethanol would damage small oil refinery businesses. For NPR News, I'm Macy Byers in Lincoln, Nebraska.
0: A jury has ordered Boeing to pay more than $49 million to the family of a young woman who died when one of its planes crashed in Ethiopia in 2019. NPR's Joel Rose reports the verdict resolves one of the last remaining cases stemming from two 737 MAX crashes.
4: A federal jury awarded $49.5 million to the family of Samia Rose Stumo. She was 24 years old when she died in the second of two Boeing 737 MAX crashes within months of each other that killed a total of 346 people. Boeing had already admitted responsibility for the crash, so the trial was only about how much the company should pay in compensatory damages. Boeing reached an agreement with the Justice Department to avoid criminal prosecution. The company also agreed to confidential settlements in dozens of lawsuits brought by family members of the crash victims. Joel Rose, NPR News.
0: You're listening to NPR News from Washington. U.S. Border Patrol Chief Michael Banks has resigned. There's no word on who will replace him. Controversy over actions by the agency led to a partial government shutdown of the Department of Homeland Security in April that's still going on. This after Democratic lawmakers refused to approve funding for DHS until certain policies are changed. Meanwhile, senators voted today to forego their paychecks during future government shutdowns. Multiple games at the upcoming Men's Soccer World Cup are likely to be held in dangerously hot weather. It's according to a new study. And here's Rebecca Hersher reports, the World Cup kicks off in June.
5: This year's tournament runs from June 11th through July 19th in the U.S., Canada, and Mexico. There will be 104 matches. A new analysis by climate scientists at Imperial College London finds that the weather during five of those matches is likely to be dangerously hot and humid. Miami is a particular hotspot because its stadium is not covered and does not have air conditioning. The World Cup final, held outside New York City in July, is also at high risk. FIFA says it's addressing heat risk by allowing players and officials to take extra water breaks and allowing fans to bring sealed water bottles into stadiums during the hottest matches, as well as other measures. Rebecca Hersher, NPR News.
0: Wall Street higher by the closing bell. The Dow was up 370 points. The Nasdaq up 232. The S&P 500 up 56. I'm Janine Herbst, NPR News in Washington.
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7: Hello and welcome. Dave Schwann here. You're listening to the great American music we call jazz. Always a pleasure to bring this music to you. And a pleasure to bring you Dr. Lonnie Smith from his recording All in My Mind. This is from a set recorded at the Jazz Standard in New York. Here's Freddie Hubbard's Up Jumped Spring.

Dr. Lonnie Smith at the Jazz Standard in New York with Freddie Hubbard's Up Jumped Spring. That's from the recording All in My Mind. Dr. Smith at the keyboards and Jonathan Kreisberg on guitar with Jonathan Blake on drums. Up Jumped Spring is in three-quarter time, at least it was in that version. I've heard various other versions of the tune played in four in common time, but that, of course, in 3/4 waltz time. Here's something else that's in 3/4 time for Miles.

And Miles lets his rhythm section have the last word, if you will, or the last few bars of Someday My Prince Will Come, opening up the album of the same name. That rhythm section, Wynton Kelly on piano, Paul Chambers bass, and Jimmy Cobb on drums. We heard two tenor sax players. John Coltrane, this was the last time Train and Miles were together in the studio, by the way. John Coltrane and Hank Mobley, and of course, the distinctive muted trumpet of Miles Davis. Here is the Paul Shaw Quintet. Paul Shaw is drummer and composer of all the pieces of music on his recording Moment of Clarity, with the quintet including Alex Sipiagin on trumpet, Brad Shepik is on guitar, Gary Versace piano, and Drew Gress on bass. Here is Mary Oliver.

drummer Paul Shaw and his quintet with a tune called Mary Oliver. It's from their recording Moment of Clarity. Paul is the drummer leading the group with Alex Sipiagin on trumpet, Brad Shepik, guitarist, Gary Versace on piano, and Drew Gress on bass. We hope you like what you hear. We have a lot more music ahead. Please stay with us. I'm Dave Schwann. Thank you for joining us.

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0: Ted Nash and the Quintet up next from a set recorded at Dizzy's Club Coca-Cola in 2017. Here's music by Thelonious Monk, Epistrophe.

Sounds like it would have been a good night to have been at Dizzy's Club Coca-Cola in March of 2017. That was Ted Nash and his quintet at Dizzy's Club Coca-Cola with Thelonious Monk's Epistrophe. Ted on alto sax, Warren Wolf on vibes, Gary Versace on piano, with Rufus Reed on bass and Matt Wilson on drums. Thanks again for joining us. Dave Schwann here. You're listening to the great American music we call jazz, and tenor saxophonist Jorge Nila with his quartet, featuring Dave Stryker on guitar here, Mitch Town on organ, Dana Murray on drums. The name of the CD is called Tenor Time, a tribute to the tenor masters. Well, here's Jorge's tribute to Wayne Shorter with Infant Eyes.

a beautiful take on Wayne Shorter's Infant Eyes. It's from Jorge Nila from his recording Tenor Time, tribute to the Tenor Masters. Along with Jorge, Dave Stryker on guitar, Mitch Town on organ, and Dana Murray on drums. Here's drummer Dave Robbins and his sextet with a tune called Roadhouse.

Roadhouse from drummer Dave Robbins, and the Sextet featuring Steve Hawley on bass, Chris Gestrin piano, Mike Allen tenor, Brad Turner trumpet, Rod Murray trombone from Joan of Arc. We thank you so much for joining us this hour and hope you enjoyed all the great American music we call jazz. Dave Schwann finishing up with Ken Fowser from his recording Now Hear This and Blast Off.

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1: Good day and welcome to our new neighbors on Community FM. I'm Marina Bogovska and I'm happy to be hosting this month's program. In this series of shows, we explore our region's growing and very important immigrant and refugee community. Central New York is one of the nation's main areas for refugee and immigrant resettlement, and WCNY wants to introduce you to many of these new neighbors and tell you more about how you can help them better adjust to life in their new country. Our guest today is Nina Paluchina from Russia. Welcome, Nina.
2: Hi, Marina. Thank you very much for inviting me. I really appreciate this opportunity.
1: It's a pleasure to have you. And let me tell our listeners at first, little more information about Nina. Nina is not just random guest who I've met 5 minutes ago. Nina is very close and dear friend of mine, and I think it will make our conversation just better, and it will be very... I hope it will be very natural and it will inspire our listeners, and I'm sure they will enjoy hearing your journey. So thanks again for coming. So let's start from the beginning, Nina. Tell us briefly about yourself. Who is Nina Paluchina?
2: Well, it depends what kind of me you want to know. Right now...
1: The best part of Nina.
2: Oh, the best part of me is a mom of three beautiful kids right now. Mm. I have a 7-year-old daughter, Lizzie, a 4-year-old boy, Benjamin, and my littlest son, Solomon, is turning 6 months tomorrow.
1: Congratulations. I have to tell you, make you compliment right away, because you look fantastic for a mom of three. I remember when I gave birth, I looked like Shrek's wife. I was big, fat mama. You look gorgeous, like supermodel.
2: Thank you.
1: So now tell me... Please, yes, I understood that's your greatest accomplishment, and it's amazing. It's beautiful, you know. You have a really incredible fruits of your life. But now let's take you back in. Introduce me, Nina, who lived in Russia. How your life looked like when you lived there in that country.
2: I was born in the city of Kursk. It is right on the border with Ukraine, or if you know better where Moscow is, it's 500 kilometers, or that would be around 300 miles south from Moscow. My childhood was a very happy one. I grew up in a Christian family. My dad was church pastor, and I also have a younger brother. Our family was very much into music as well. So from the early age, it was decided, it was not even negotiable that we'll learn how to play music. I used to play a Russian folk instrument that no one knows here about. It's a 3-string instrument that the closest to it would be probably a mandolin. It is a relative of a well-known balalaika, but it has a round shape. I wish I brought it here because people are curious when I tell them about this instrument because no one knows about it, but I haven't.
1: So how old were you when you, your life, your childhood was really happy back in Russia, and I'm really happy for you because not everyone can you know, share this experience with us. But tell me how old when you moved to this country and what happened? What inspired you? You just woke up and say, oh, I decided I will change my life tremendously and I will move. So what happened? Tell us your story, Nina.
2: I don't think I was ever planning about moving anywhere, but I happened to fall in love and marry a guy who
1: that
2: time was an American citizen. His name is Daniel, and he also was born in Russia. We met when we were kids. It would be safe to say we grew up together in the same city. We had common friends. When he was 16 or 17 years old, his family immigrated to United States.
1: And you separated, yeah?
2: We got separated, yes. But we continued to...
1: So you were just friends.
2: We were just friends, very good friends. I could say that maybe we were about to start dating just before he moved away. But when he moved, we continued to keep in touch.
1: Oh, there were no Facebook that time.
2: No Facebook. Well, I'm very lucky that he's a very techie guy. So he came up with a bunch of ways for us to stay in touch. We started with emails.
1: That's so official.
2: Well, it was the easiest way for us to connect because text messages could not go internationally, or like we would have to pay much extra to do that. So we did emails, then this app ACQ or ICQ, I don't even remember, came out. We used that for a while.
1: And keep in mind time difference. Time difference between Russia and America. It's just like...
2: Yes. So most of the time he was the one to suffer. So he would have to stay very late.
1: That's the way, Nina. Let them suffer.
2: He would come back from school or later work and then text or call me. Oh, then Skype came out. And we use a lot of that too.
1: Okay, so how long, like, you were torturing him this way? I mean, communication through emails.
2: Love
1: at the distance,
2: It lasted for 5 years. And then
1: he passed all tests to be patient, you know?
2: He did. He had to because my parents didn't trust him that much. Like, being a parent right now, I understand that he looked like a guy who would break my heart and move away, never coming back. So I don't blame them. But he did come back.
1: And how old were you when this happened? Like, when you physically met again?
2: Well, he came back a few times just to visit. And when he came back and proposed, I was 24.
1: So he moved, he immigrated, he left Russia.
2: Yeah.
1: When he was 16?
2: Yes.
1: And then he came back you were 24,
2: I was 24, yes.
1: Wow.
2: Or 23 turning 24.
1: That's a long story.
2: That was well, I'm 2 years older than him, so yes. It lasted for about 5 years.
1: Thanks for sharing. Okay. So what happened after he proposed? Again, tell us about the journey, how you moved from Russia to America.
2: He proposed, we got married, and he applied for a spousal visa for me.
1: That's nice. That's nice way to immigrate, like one of the ways how you can immigrate.
2: Yes.
1: Legally.
2: The paperwork took us around 2 years to come through. And then I came to the U.S. in 2017 for the first time.
1: 2017, here we go. Okay, so you got married in Russia and you lived together. So he left life in America just to be there with you.
2: Correct? He did, yes.
1: That's real love. That's so romantic.
2: Thank you.
1: That's an amazing story. Thank you for sharing. I think all women who listen to us, they're probably already like looking for a box of Kleenex. Okay, just start crying.
2: I can tell you more.
1: Tell me more.
2: Before leaving, he actually composed a song. He wrote a song for me and he recorded it. He is singing on the tape, and he paid a few guys, like he hired a band to record the song.
1: That's impressive. Is there any chance we can somehow like listen to it? Do you have any recordings?
2: I don't have it with me, but I think he even uploaded to iTunes, but I'm not sure. I have to check it with him.
1: That's powerful. I mean, I've never heard that.
2: Yeah.
1: Coming. Okay, good job, Daniel.
2: No, okay. No, he is romantic.
1: So, okay. Thank you for sharing. It's very interesting. I've learned, you know, we are friends. I've never heard that story before. So now tell me about your life when you moved. So when I invite guests to this show, they have different stories, you know, to share. Sometimes they have, you know, it's a quite painful experience, and they share like what the hell they went through, and they suffered, and they lived in, you know, in fear, and then they moved here, and you know the way they adjusted. But for you, it seems like you had really nice, you know, childhood. Your beloved daughter, amazing, like incredibly talented musician. And then you got married, and this man, you know, he moved the mountains in order to be with you. You know, good for him. I mean, this is really love, you know, to leave United States and move to Russia. So tell me, so when you moved here, tell me what was the huge contrast for you, or it was just natural transition?
2: Think for me, it was much easier than it is for many people, partly because I spoke the language. I think the language barrier is one of the biggest challenges for immigrants here. And also, I had someone with me who already lived here before, and he knew people, he knew places, he knew how the things are done here. So for me, it was a pretty easy transition, I would say.
1: Okay. And when you moved here, did you have any children or no?
2: No, we didn't have any children.
1: So you gave birth already here?
2: Yes, all of our children are born in the States.
1: That's amazing. Congratulations. So you have, you're not like traumatized, okay, by like childbirth in Russia? Because some people, they share very
2: I've heard stories.
1: Scary stories. We don't want to scare our listeners.
2: I hear it is getting better, but it depends.
1: Yeah. Okay, it's like battlefield. Okay. Let's keep that part. Okay, so then, tell me more. Okay, you introduced yourself, so we know Nina as I said, as a wife, as incredible mother, you know, person like who can play musical instrument. Now, I want you to share with our listeners about your passion in life. So, what you do for a living? About that Nina Poluhina, who is an incredibly talented photographer. Tell us more.
2: Yes, I was anticipating that. So, I am a photographer. I've picked up my camera for the first time around 10 years ago. And since then, I've been doing pictures. I started with weddings. And now I transitioned more into family pictures, especially after I started having my own children. I understand how fast time flies, and it is so nice to have this photos, those pictures to look back on. And I'm happy to provide my clients with something
1: absolutely
2: to cherish.
1: And I have also to tell to our listeners that I totally agree that you're incredibly talented, and I share this from my personal experience because Nina Poluhina is my family photographer, not just a friend, but my family photographer. And so far we had, I think, 3 family photo sessions, 3 years in a row. Every time, you know, you exceed all my expectations because, you know, it's not easy. You know, when it's wedding, you know, people all there prepared and they already know that what's coming. But when it's family photo session, you have to. I remember last year when we were in Syracuse University, you know, that place, and you know how my boys, kids, they were like running all over the place. And Nina, she's so patient, and she did it so like incredible job. I mean, it's not easy. Like one thing, like, so you capture these moments and everything went so smoothly. I'm grateful for you, and I'm looking forward for, I don't know, 50 more family photo sessions, you know.
2: You
1: have to come up with locations.
2: I really appreciate your compliment, but I also have to give credit to you because you come very prepared.
1: Well,
2: your outfits are very thought through. Not everybody comes that prepared as you are.
1: Well, I'm trying my best. Okay, so what advice you want to give to people who just came to this country or to Syracuse?
2: First of all, do your best and try to learn the language, because language barrier closes a lot of doors. And when you can speak the language, you can do so much more and you can meet so many more people. And the second one would be the people. Try and meet people. Go out of your comfort zone. And I am a very introverted person, so that was my biggest challenge, going out of my comfort zone every time I leave the house. I like to hang out with someone I already know, but
1: I hope you enjoy hanging out with me. You know?
2: I already know you, so I enjoy hanging out with you. No, actually, I feel very good after meeting new people, but there's like this barrier that I have to cross.
1: You don't have to trust them, you know, all your like stories and, you know,
2: no,
1: secrets.
2: No, you're an extrovert. You will never understand how scary it is.
1: No, I mean, I have to agree with you. And I have to tell you, I really enjoy spending time with you because you have one side that you say that you feel maybe uncomfortable around, like new people. It's I get that. But I have to tell you, it's very beneficial for me to spend more time with you because I enjoy you have this gift to listen to people. I can be in your presence and just I talk, you know, I talk a lot. You know, I have my even show on the radio. But I'm so grateful for you for our, that's why I guess that's another reason why we became close friends, because that's a gift to listen. So it's just not everybody, you know, have this gift.
2: Thank you. I genuinely enjoy listening to people and know them better.
1: Yeah. So, yeah. So first advice, it's definitely like language, learn language. And what are like, do you think that Syracuse actually, if we skip the part about actual life in winter here, it's like ice age, you know, it's freezing cold, like Wegmans freezer. So if we skip that side, tell me, like, do you recommend Syracuse just for leaving for immigration here? Or let's send all flights to Florida.
2: I've never lived in Florida, so
1: me too. I've never even visited
2: Florida. I
1: cannot
2: send anyone to the place where I've never lived before, but the weather sounds nice and looks nice. We love Syracuse in summer and fall. Our favorite family activity is to go hiking. The Finger Lakes area, all those parks, they are gorgeous. Fall is so beautiful here. So I think it's a good place to live. And for immigrants, it's a good opportunity to meet someone who maybe can speak their language, because there are a lot of people from all over the world here. Unlike Florida, maybe. I don't know.
1: I don't know. I've never been in Florida, but to me, like people, when people tell me, like, I understand I live in America, but to me, like Syracuse, that's it. That's how you...
2: You know,
1: so do you like living here? I said, yeah, it's like paradise. And they say, how are you doing? And my answer is, I'm living a dream. And people start laughing. They think it's sarcasm. They said, oh, what kind of dream? Is it nightmare? I said, no, I'm genuinely happy. And people's like Marina, you are like crazy a little bit. So, I mean, I'm happy here. Are you happy here, Nina?
2: I am happy. I'm happy wherever I am. I'm trying to. But it's a funny story when you mentioned Syracuse. For a while, my daughter thought that Syracuse is America.
1: Yeah.
2: And like Florida is another country.
1: That's what I think. I believe that it's...
2: We travel somewhere and then we come back to America.
1: Absolutely. How old is she? Seven?
2: She's seven now. She's learning about different states in school right now. So she knows that Florida is just another state. But yeah, she used to think Syracuse is the America.
1: Yes. So, and so how old were you when you came here? You said in 2017, so you were very young, yeah?
2: I was 27.
1: 27. And what do you think? Is it more challenging for older people to move? Or it's never too late? I mean, to start fresh, you know?
2: Well, theoretically, it's never too late, but obviously it's easier for younger people to come and adjust. I know that because I can see my husband's parents who came here in their 40s. They struggle more with
1: the
2: language.
1: Be careful right now, okay? Because I'm 39. I'm pushing my 40s. So what if you sound like they're ancient, you know? Be very careful.
2: Well,
1: you want to stay my friend. Don't mess up with people in their 40s.
2: Well, now they're in their 60s. They came...
1: Okay.
2: I don't know.
1: I'm joking.
2: 20
1: Nina,
2: years
1: joking.
2: Ago. But I can see that they struggle more with language barrier.
1: Yeah.
2: They try to...
1: They're old school.
2: Yeah. And yeah, they are used to the way they lived their lives before.
1: Angry.
2: Yeah.
1: Tell us about what you miss the most about your life back in Russia.
2: Obviously, I miss my family. I miss people. I miss being around someone I known for the bigger part of my life. I look at the pictures and sometimes I have this fear of missing out, or actually missing out when I see them celebrating their birthdays or someone gets married, and I'm thinking, oh, I could have been there, but I can't. Sometimes I miss food, but you know what I'm learning? Every year I add a new skill. You already know about my sushi.
1: I do know.
2: So last year I learned how to make sourdough. This year I'm making my own cottage cheese at home.
1: Incredible. You are a rock star. You're crushing it, Nina.
2: I'm trying. Like, you gotta learn and improve. Otherwise you're stagnating.
1: Yeah. It's impressive. So
2: thank you.
1: I'm just so happy for you. And I like when you said, yeah, I'm happy here. I'm trying to be happy everywhere. Because sometimes, life of an immigrant, it's not easy. It's not always easy. And I totally agree with you that it's not just language barrier, but you miss its part. I have a necklace I ordered on Amazon, and it's written, it's map of Ukraine, and it's written, half of my heart is in Ukraine. So it's like half of your heart is in your country, and you know, it will just...
2: Yeah, also, sometimes I miss speaking my own language. I've seen this video where this woman says, you know how smart I am when I speak Spanish? And I feel so much like her. You know how smart I am when I speak Russian?
1: You are smart.
2: But yeah, sometimes I feel that my grown-up mind is trapped in a 6-7-year-old language.
1: But you're an incredible person, and not just because you make delicious sushi that I like. And I have to tell you another thing about Nina. Nina is an extremely easygoing and patient person. I mean, one of the most patient people I've ever met in my life, because I don't have, I emphasize and I repeat myself all over again and again. I said, you know, Nina is my close friend. And in reality, you know, I don't have lots of close friends in general in my life. Well, one thing, because I'm straight shooter, you know, I'm very direct person. So not everybody like that. And I cannot fake. I don't know how to fake. You know, I'm very direct and sincere. And another reason why people don't invite me over, you know, to visit them, because when I came to Daniel and Nina's house for dinner, I had so much food that after that, I mean, I know it's hard even to believe, but I need to make this public confession. I lay down and I took a nap. I fell asleep on the couch, you know, covered myself with blanket, and nobody even bothered me. It's incredible. I mean, so no wonder why nobody invites me over.
2: Well, I'm glad you feel comfortable enough to fall asleep.
1: Absolutely. I felt loved and accepted. Thank you, Nina. I'm looking forward for new invitations.
2: Thank you. We will definitely invite you over.
1: Yes. So tell us probably advice to people who just got here. Besides learning language, you mean, would you recommend just to make new friends, or just to emphasize on adjusting to this culture, you know, or just to try to find your community and, you know, like Russians stick together? What's your advice?
2: Community is a great thing. And I understand that it could be helpful to kind of stick to your own tribe, to the people who can speak your language. But I would recommend going out of your comfort zone and try to make new friends who was not born in the same country with you, who speak different languages. I found it much easier for myself when I just came here to make friends with other immigrants, not necessarily from post-Soviet countries who could speak Russian, but like one of my best friends was a girl from Korea. She also came here a few years ago, and we could find so many things in common, yeah, because she was also an immigrant.
1: That's nice. I mean, have you ever heard, it's a personal question, have you ever heard what people saying, oh, you have an accent? Oh, no, never.
2: All the time.
1: I hear this all the time as well.
2: Yeah, it's funny when they try to guess where I'm from.
1: Today, someone, like one gentleman, he asked me, he said, where are you from? I said, oh, you can hear my accent. He said, yeah, you definitely have accent. And I said, so where I am from? And he said something, Puerto Rico. I'm like, what? I'm not Puerto Rico.
2: Yeah,
1: I mean,
2: yeah, I've been confused with Polish, Ukrainian all the time because of how many Ukrainians are here in Syracuse. And like the accent is pretty much the same for all Eastern European countries. The funniest story was... I worked at Starbucks for some time when I came here. And one of the customers asked my manager, where is that girl from? She has an accent. And my manager was, she's from Kentucky.
1: Oh, and, that's nice.
2: And he totally bought it.
1: So, yeah, that's interesting memories. So now you're a stay-home mom and you're just enjoying this season of your life. I'm just so happy for you. And I have to tell you, I really admire you as mom, because I also have three kids, and I don't know. I mean, I am who I am, but I'm bad policeman in my family. You know, my husband, he's very, my husband, he's, mm-hmm. he's so, I don't know, so gentle, so quiet and just so loving. I am like raging fire. You know, if I see like danger, danger, alert, alert, you know, you just, it's, I'm bad policeman. And it's not that I'm yelling at my kids, but I like, you know, discipline, you know, like rules, schedule. And when I look at you, and I remember summertime, because we attended the same church. Mm-hmm. So when it was upward season and when you were pregnant mm-hmm. with Sam and Benji, he was jumping all over the couch, like all over the place. And you were handling the situation with so much grace. You know, it was so, you were so, you didn't lose like self-control. You didn't start yelling and like crazy. You were just so like, It's amazing. It's impressive. So I'm older. You know, I'm a woman in my almost pushing my 40s. Let's remind that. Let's remind that straight facts. But I have to tell you, I'm learning from you. So
2: thank you. Well, to be honest, I try not to yell at my children in public.
1: Okay. There is dark side of me.
2: every morning, I am the bad guy in the family because my daughter has to leave home by 7:30 to make it to school on time. And she likes to sleep in. So I'm the person that sending people out of the door.
1: So after living so many years here, like, tell me about your husband. Is he still so romantic as before?
2: He is. The ways that he shows up are different, but obviously I have flowers most of the time on my table, and he is my biggest support and my greatest friend.
1: I'm number two support. I'm number two. He's Prince Charming. Okay, I'm number two support. Well, Nina, thank you so much. I really, I think I fell in love with you from the first sight, from our first conversation, and now it's just, it's more. I love you more now.
2: Thank you.
1: So thank you so much for coming. It was really my pleasure to get to know you more, and I'm sure that our listeners will be inspired to hear your story. Thank you for coming.
2: Thank you for inviting.
1: Absolutely, anytime. 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I'm Marina Bogovska. Thank you so much for listening. Thank you for coming.
2: Thank you.
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1: 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Our guest for today's episode is returning Dr. Sharif A. Tekin, an associate professor of bioethics and philosophy at SUNY Upstate Medical University. And we're going to talk some more about AI. Welcome back, Sharif A.
2: Thank you for having me, Rich. It's nice to be back.
1: Well, I understand that we're going to talk today about applications of AI to our everyday life. Last time we sort of talked about the big picture in the last show of what AI is and what GPT means, which I now understand is Generative Pre-trained Transformers.
2: Absolutely.
1: And we talked a lot about that. Now, let's talk about applications to daily life. So over to you, Sharif.
2: Absolutely. Mm-hmm. So I think one of the things that we are seeing this technology is being used as a response to what we what's being called as the loneliness epidemic.
1: Loneliness epidemic.
2: That's okay. Kind of we are in this,
1: yes, we
2: in this time.

0: technology and so on. Mm-hmm. And there are different companies who use this technology in different contexts mm-hmm. for different applications. So mm-hmm. there's a lot of like medical applications, for instance, that mm-hmm. try to capture patient-doctor conversation and facilitate that. Or some of the tools are being used to scan, like, you know, in radiology to scan and detect certain like illnesses and so on and so mm-hmm. forth. Mm-hmm. There's also a lot of kind of companies that use these tools to create what is called AI companions.
1: AI companions. Right.
0: Mm-hmm. And again, they can be companions for different things. So a lot of people might use ChatGPT or other tools to, I don't know, help with their work and summarize something, or et cetera, mm-hmm. et cetera. Mm-hmm. But these AI companions specifically refer to things like, you know, friendships or, you know, like love, like serious relationships and mm-hmm. so on and so mm-hmm. forth. And I don't want to name these companies because there's like so many of them out there. And that's kind of one of the biggest concerning things for me, that people, perhaps they feel lonely and they do not feel like they have a community, or they don't necessarily feel loved or supported, and they mm-hmm. turn to these mm-hmm. tools mm-hmm. as companions. And the way that you can kind of, you can create this companion to look the way that you want, like you can kind of basically draw an avatar of
1: your fantasy
0: like person, mm-hmm. right? And then relationships kind of grow and develop through that in these platforms.
1: You talk to this, quote, person, and they talk back.
0: I haven't used one of these companions, mm-hmm. so I can't speak from experience. Mm-hmm. But I have listened to a lot of people who have used these tools in kind of podcasts and other spaces. Mm-hmm. And one of the things, one of the stories is kind of still haunts me that mm-hmm. I would like to share.
1: Yeah, sure.
0: And of course, I want to kind of start by saying, when I share these stories with some of my colleagues or communities that I'm in, people say, well, that happens on like rarely, and or like that's not a really frequent phenomenon. Uh-huh. But I think actually the off happens more than we might realize. Uh-huh. So I want to kind of start with that.
1: It's sure.
0: Ultimately, it's an example and an anecdote. But mm-hmm. So in this podcast, I was listening to the interview was with a woman with a physical disability. She's she's unable to walk. Mm-hmm. Without assistance. Mm-hmm. And when she talks about in the beginning of the podcast how she was drawn to having an AI companion, having mm-hmm. that kind of love or like intimate connection with someone, mm-hmm. Because she found it extremely hard to, you know, find love or experience like she's being desired mm-hmm. In the kind of regular human space mm-hmm. and context. Mm-hmm. Mm-hmm. And she talks initially at the beginning of the podcast very positively about her experience with the AI companion, that, you know, she was able to talk to them about anything that they wanted to, what, mm-hmm. you know, upsets them. And it wasn't just, the companion wasn't just mirroring them, but they were also sharing things, and they were saying, you know, nice things about this person, and like, mm-hmm. like, you know, like the way that, you know, friendships or relationships in general work, how like romance evolves and mm-hmm. whatnot. And at some point in this kind of evolution of this relationship, one day she wasn't feeling great, and she said something like how she doesn't feel great, and she doesn't want to do anything. And then the companion started telling her to take a walk.
1: The AI companion said, told her to take a walk.
0: Take a walk. Go for a walk. Uh-huh. Again, you know, we talked about this in the last program a little bit. Remember that these tools predict the next word, like what uh-huh. is possible. Uh-huh. So, and again, if we look at our kind of contemporary space of talking about mental health or whatever, especially during the pandemic, do you remember how everybody was like, well, go for a walk. We were all trying
1: to. If you're not feeling good, go for a walk.
0: That's the script. That's uh-huh. the script that uh-huh. we are prescribed in general. And that's what this AI companion repeatedly kept saying to her. And she was like, no, I can't walk. And uh-huh. then the companion perceived that to be as a like almost like a desire or like, you know, unwillingness to walk. Uh-huh. But like she literally, and then she says, I will never forget this. She said, people all my life have said horrible things to my face because of my disability. Mm-hmm. I have never been as hurt as I was hurt by my AI companion.
1: Uh-huh.
0: So this is, now I'm going to kind of connect this to the loneliness epidemic.
1: Uh-huh.
0: Some of these tools is being promoted as

0: the thing that will cure our or address our loneliness, right? Because we will have someone to talk to, someone to interact with. But then when they fail, which they often inevitably, they hurt more. Like that kind of that hurts more than maybe initial like loneliness, right? Of course, there are contexts in which maybe sharing your feelings with this thing might itself be cathartic enough, but then, I don't know, I would say go write about your feelings or talk to them, I don't know, to like somebody on the phone or something that you don't necessarily have to reveal it to a companion. But the word, that's kind of my my fundamental worry that how these companion bots are being sold, promoted, and how the reality of it is that they might be more disappointing and more damaging than loneliness initially was.
1: You know, one of the things, as a psychologist and a researcher, there's something called common factors. And common factors, you know, there's, let's say there's 100 different psychotherapy methods. And researchers have found that the common factors in successful psychotherapy are warmth, empathy, and genuineness. And I think there is nothing genuine about AI because it's not a real, it's always an artifice. It's always a machine attempting to be a genuine human being, but it's not. What do you think about
0: But this is exactly the issue, though, Rich, because you say this as a adult, as an adult who has seen patients in your life, right? Like this is your job, this is the work you do. So you have the ability to distinguish what is genuine from what is not really genuine, or what is really caring from what is not really caring. But especially when we think about the, you know, teenagers or young people who have maybe never been, have not been exposed to life or have, does not have the life experience that you have. And if, especially if they do not know how these tools are being programmed, they might mistake what the chatbot is saying to them as empathy or as care. And this is kind of where I want to connect next. So within the last like 7 years, 7, 8 years or so, even, you know, prior to this like most recent explosion, developers started talking about creating chatbot therapists that will help treat people with mental illness, with diagnosis, with, you know, mental health diagnoses, right? This is a very strong claim. So we're not saying it will help people feel better, right? It's not just a kind of an improvement thing, but we're literally saying certain kinds of individuals with certain kinds of mental illnesses might be treated with this like tool, or this, like by AI therapist. So the move has been very like fast to substitute an actual human therapist with an AI chatbot that is programmed as a therapist, right? And we have those tools and technologies out there now too. That there are companies that create therapy bots that are implementing, you know, whatever it is they are trained with now, right? Like they, you know, they're often trained with like mixed methods, like from like ranging from cognitive behavior therapy to, you know, interpersonal therapy, relational therapy. And the kind of idea being if we train these bots with these therapy techniques, they will be able to provide the care that individuals with serious mental health conditions can. And currently we're in the space, Food and Drug Administration, they're basically opening the doors for the use of these tools where your insurance can cover some of these tools. It's it's again, you know, what I said in the previous episode, things are moving really fast. So that's like kind of, they are the AI therapists. And in some contexts, these tools that the ChatGPT or Claude, that the regular AI tools that in other settings that are not designed to be therapists, some people use them as if they are. They start talking to them about their problems and concerns and what they should do and so on and so forth. And the other characteristic of these tools is what we called sycophantic.
1: Overly flattering.
0: Overly flattering. Yes, that's how they are. That's how they are programmed.
1: Yeah, I understand. That's how these chatbots are programmed. They're actually about 50% more flattering to people than human beings typically are. Like, we're not, you know, so 50% more. So you're getting a very unreal relationship.
0: That's why, absolutely. In some studies, humans rated AI doctors to be more empathic than regular doctors.
1: Uh-huh.
0: I mean, don't get me wrong. I think we can still use some improvement in the area of empathy in actual doctors.
1: Not with me. I'm the most empathic person in the universe.
0: Absolutely. but like the kind of that extreme flattery, almost like, you know, making you feel great about yourself kind of, or whatever you say, that's actually a really, really dangerous aspect.
1: I want to build on that for a moment. One of the problems with that is, in a funny way, the goal of therapy to me is not for somebody to feel better in the short term. It's for them to be more functional in having a life that generates the feeling for them of feeling good because they're more functional. And if you're only getting a machine telling you, oh, you're doing great, you're fabulous, you're never going to get information that will help you become more functional and challenge you on what you're doing that might not be a good idea.
0: Yeah.
1: You know, back to you.
0: No, absolutely. And that's precisely the point, right? A good therapist is the one that challenges you, that tells you, like, well, you know, you're complaining about your parents now, but just last week you were telling me that, you know, they did this for you and so on, right? Like, kind of in a way that reins you in a little bit, or like asks you questions so that you can really understand what you're thinking and what you're saying. But a chatbot is literally programmed to agree with you and to kind of highlight or heighten what you're saying. And I was talking to our residents in the psychiatry department, and they have multiple patients who talk to ChatGPT or these tools prior to coming to the session.
1: I have some of those folks,
0: And they are almost kind of pushed deeper in their perception of events that may not be representative of the state of affairs in their lives, right?
1: Because so inaccurate.
0: Inaccurate.
1: So ChatGPT is reinforcing
0: some of your false beliefs. Because I wrote this paper called "Your AI Chatbot Therapist Doesn't Know You Any Better Than You Know Yourself."
1: Wait, let me get that.
0: Yes.
1: That's a great title.
0: It is a great
1: your
0: title.
1: Your AI chatbot doesn't know you any better
0: than you know yourself.
1: Than you know yourself.
0: Because the truth is, we don't know ourselves. Like, we can't necessarily see ourselves. Like, we think we might know about ourselves. And I think, to a certain extent, we know a little bit about ourselves.
1: Sure.
0: Ourselves. But self-knowledge is a biological process. You learn about yourself by interacting with other people, and by other people maybe saying things to you about yourself that you haven't even noticed, right?
1: And if you have only an inaccurate belief,
0: and you say that to ChatGPT, to the chatbot, and then it repeats a version of it that back to you, then your beliefs might get more
1: reinforced
0: without actually being questionable. And the interesting is, so one of the companies actually tried to make these tools less sycophantic, but there was so much reaction from the users for how mean the chatbot had become lately, that they had to change it. Because again, like going back to what I said in the previous show, that right, commercial interests, being able to sell this product gets ahead of Trump.
1: The goal of actually being useful to people.
0: Absolutely, absolutely. And I think, so, you know, one thing that you started your show, like, but that's not real empathy, or they're not really doing. And I said, well, if you're a young person, you might perceive them as such, right?
1: Yes,
0: because
1: genuine.
0: You don't know any better and genuine, right? And I think that's kind of where, like, we should think about, like, right now, right? Our, you know, the children are fascinated by it. I mean, a lot of adults are fascinated by this technology, right? Like, and, you know, whenever I find myself talking about AI, I always, like, end up talking to people who are like so enamored and just like fascinated by this technology, because there are so many aspects of it that are fascinating. But I think the best thing that we can do now, to, like, if you're worried about our children maybe spending a lot of time on ChatGPT, and there were actually cases where, unfortunately, there were a few teenagers who died by suicide after talking to these tools, where these tools fueled almost their existing difficulties and so on.
1: Supported them. Thinking about
0: suicide. And the families are now suing some of these companies for, you know, creating a product that has been harmful this way, right? So what can we do proactively, like recommendations, positive recommendations? I think we need to educate children, adults, anyone and everyone about what these tools actually are. So I don't want to, and we can be really open about it. Like, here are the great things that these tools actually achieve that, you know, we hadn't so far. Like, these are the good things about them. But here are the shortcomings, you know, teaching them about, like, the black box problem, the training data, all of these things, I think, will enable people to be more critical consumers of this technology. I'm not saying that we should stop using this technology, because that's a nonsense advice. It's not going to
1: happen.
0: And it's not practical, right? Like, why not, you know, use some of the positive things that comes with this technology to our advantage? But I think this is where critical thinking, like, you know, at this point in time in history, we need critical thinking and reasoning skills for
1: I think
0: know, more
1: we need
0: than
1: some
0: we
1: critical
0: do.
1: Thinking, Sharifa.
0: Yes, absolutely. Yeah. And I think the way to do that is to, like, educate people, to talk to them, and, like, give examples. I mean, there's been multiple, like, really, really well-done articles that kind of show the kinds of dialogues that might take place between a person and the, you know, the tool. That is, like, horrendous. So I will give you an example.
1: Yeah, please do.
0: So in this particular study, the researchers enter. So this was, like, to kind of see if these are good tools for therapy. For detection of, like, certain kind of mental health problems. So the first statement it says is, like, oh, I lost my job.
1: So there's a person
0: writing into it that says, I lost my job.
1: And
0: then, oh, I'm really sorry. That must be really stressful.
1: That's what the chatbot
0: says. That's what it's like. Yeah. First, it looks like, oh, like, it's getting the context of, like, you know, how hard this could be. And the next question that the person asks, what are the highest bridges in New York City? So if you're a therapist or an actual friend, right?
1: My anxiety would instantly go
0: You would be
1: up.
0: Like, oh, my God. Like, those two things are connected.
1: Yeah.
0: The tool starts giving them a list of the highest bridges in New York City. Right? I mean, so
1: doesn't get the context
0: and doesn't, you know. And again, some people say, well, we can make these tools better so that they do get the context. But I think once we have those kinds of tools, there will be other problems, right? Because ultimately, we're trying to automate a process that has been years in the making. I mean, imagine your training. Think about your own training as a therapist. Even after you became a therapist, you probably continue to receive training. And,
1: forever, right? Yeah.
0: You revisit things. And there are safeguards. We have professional expectations, ethics guidelines, legal guidelines. Are there bad therapists out there? I'm sure there are, right? Not everybody is good at their job, but there are safeguards and measures, at least, that those individuals could be held accountable. But when something like this happens, right, in the case of that suicide of the teenager, the company does not accept responsibility. Then who do we hold responsible if suddenly this tool that is presumably providing psychotherapy is actually generating a lot of harms? And I've been writing about this, like, recently, that we ought to think about harms, because in any medical research, for your research study to be approved by the Institutional Review Board, for you to even conduct that study, you need to provide a list of possible harms. What can go wrong? And then talk about how you're going to address what can go wrong, right? Like, if it happened, I have this plan. And I serve in the, you know, review boards of, you know, like, national grants of, like, the Department of Defense or National Institute of Health and so on. And this is literally what is expected of bioethicist reviewers in the panel, where we're like, okay, did they consider the harms? And are they providing an outline of those possible harms? And do they have a plan to respond to those harms? Whereas this step is being completely sidestepped in the technology.
1: In fact, they're saying we're not responsible for the harms.
0: We don't even know what they are saying. They keep changing their statements, right? And the interesting thing in this space as a researcher for me has been, like, every day there's a new AI therapy bot, and you start to try to study it, like, to understand how it's working, and there's very little information. And the next thing you know, in 6 months, that company does not exist anymore.
1: Yeah, they've gone bankrupt.
0: Or something like that, right?
1: They disappear.
0: So again, like, this kind of, there's, like, a moving target. You don't even Mm-hmm. Like by the time some of my papers on this topic comes out, by the time they are published in the mm-hmm. kind of publication mm-hmm. cycle, mm-hmm. Some of those companies or those bots no longer exist and those tools are not there. But then there are new versions and new ones. So there's this like very interesting competition in the commercial space of creating like the better bot that will address all of these problems. But mm-hmm. we keep...
1: You know, one of the things, Sharifeh, yeah. that I think that's kind of amazing, really, is that people are assuming that a machine can accurately pick up all the nuances of a human being in their context. So, like, when I'm doing therapy, I'm paying attention to the person's nonverbals, yes. how their face mm-hmm. looks, what expressions they have, their posture. And all those things may be much more important to me than what someone says.
0: Absolutely.
1: And that trying to put those things together, which an AI bot would not have access to or any possible way to have access to or know anything about that person's historical context or their family or mm-hmm. none of that. Mm-hmm. And all of that, to assume that a machine would be able to accurately perceive your context and make sense of that is just appalling to me.
0: I am in like 100% in agreement, right? Like a lot happens in that silence, in the posture,
1: yes.
0: in the, I don't know, red eyes or, you know, whatever in that kind of
1: or how
0: in
1: someone
0: that relationship.
1: Responds
0: of how
1: to
0: they
1: you.
0: Have something, like, you know, maybe they evade the question and,
1: yes.
0: you know, you can ask, you know, more. And that doesn't really exist. But unfortunately, the biggest defense is, well, something is better than nothing. So I'm going to like, you know, there is a therapist shortage and therapy is expensive and insurance doesn't cover it. So, mm-hmm. you know, isn't this tool better than them not having anything? And I'm actually in record saying, well, actually something might be worse than nothing because the
1: yes.
0: illusion of being cared for might be worse than not
1: yes.
0: actually being cared for.
1: Yes. So what can we do with our kids at this point? Keep them, what do you think?
0: We need to talk to them. We need to educate them. We need mm-hmm. to explain to them. I think limiting or telling them don't use this is not the solution.
1: Mm-hmm.
0: We need to work with those tools to mm-hmm. like show them how they are not the whole picture.
1: Mm-hmm.
0: And I think children are a lot more intelligent and perceptive and smart than we sometimes give them credit
1: mm-hmm.
0: For. And I think I'm a firm believer in very openly explaining things to them
1: mm-hmm.
0: and setting limits and boundaries and teaching them. And I think a lot of parents also struggle with these kinds of boundaries themselves. I think we all as collectively do a better job of not taking these tools for granted and practicing, right? Practicing our critical thinking skills, asking questions, and so on before we use these tools.
1: Mm-hmm.
0: I know a lot of colleagues in the kind of college settings where they do use these tools
1: mm-hmm.
0: to show to help students to engage in critical thinking more. So,
1: mm-hmm.
0: in a kind of classic philosophy context, I know some colleagues get, especially in an undergraduate in philosophy, one of our goals is to teach students how to communicate effectively, and writing a big part of it. Writing
1: critical
0: is a big part
1: thinking.
0: Of it. Critical thinking is a big mm-hmm. part of it. And you have to write an essay.
1: Mm-hmm.
0: And now we know that students might get these tools to write these essays, right?
1: Yes.
0: And for better or worse.
1: Mm-hmm.
0: And sometimes it's even hard to tell, right? Like from the kind of assessments side, like whether it's the student who wrote it or the ChatGPT
1: who wrote it.
0: But instead of banning the use, I have some colleagues who get students to write this essay by the tool itself.
1: Uh-huh.
0: And then students' homework is to examine how good or bad was that essay.
1: Uh-huh.
0: I think we can create more examples of these kinds of practices where we confront, we use this tool, we teach how to use these tools and address like shortcomings and like mm-hmm. at least like we are then learning to not 100% trust these tools.
1: Yeah, the argument that I heard recently, or the example of the difficulty AI is creating in academia in classrooms, is that somebody was saying, this was somebody at NYU
0: mm-hmm.
1: Was talking about how if you are using a paper, assigning a task to a student to write a paper and AI writes it, it bypasses the work of the person having to use their mind and develop their mind to think critically and to produce something that is smart, is related to the task.
0: Absolutely. We call this de-skilling, right?
1: De-skilling.
0: Yeah. So like, you know, it's a critical thinking or writing. These are skills that develop, right? You know, the first paper that I wrote is definitely was not as good as like the most recent paper that I wrote, right? Like there is learning and gaining skill.
1: Yeah.
0: And if we sidestep some of those steps of like struggling with understanding something, or struggling with expressing yourself, right? But then you get eventually better at it. But if we sidestep those, if we kind of use a tool to express us, you know, our like, you know, whatever we're thinking, then we're maybe it's easier for us to produce that document
1: in
0: or that statement, but then you're not really learning. You're not really doing it yourself.
1: And you'll end up not being as functional and productive and useful.
0: Skilled, yeah.
1: Yeah.
0: Absolutely.
1: Well, folks, Sharif Atekin, Dr. Sharif Atekin, Associate Professor of Bioethics and Philosophy at the SUNY Upstate Medical University, talking with us about AI. Dr. Tekin, a pleasure to have you. Thank you so much for coming.
0: Thank you for having me.
1: And folks, thank you for being with us. 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I'm psychologist Dr. Neckup, Rich O'Neill. 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

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Coming up next on Community FM, Balancing Act with John Katko, a political show that seeks an alternative perspective, the center. 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
1: This program is brought to you by the members of WCNY. Thank you.

0: Tonight, voter ID laws, the case for and against. We'll delve into the subject with Harvard's Kennedy School professor, Alexander Kasar, in the center ring. Then, David Becker of the Center for Election Innovation and Research and Sean Morales-Doyle of the Brennan Center for Justice will weigh in on the issue on the trapeze. Then, I'll give you my take, and Bloomberg's Josh Wingrove will fill us in on what's happening next week in Washington. So, let's get started as we walk the tightrope. Voter ID laws. 36 states have them, and 75% of Americans say they're in favor of showing some form of ID at the polls. But in 2020, nearly 29 million voting-age citizens did not have a current driver's license, which is the most common form of government-issued photo ID. More than 7 million had no ID at all. It's surprising, after all. We show ID to board a plane, to buy alcohol, or even to enroll in Medicare. But for some Americans, fees and lengthy procedures create barriers to obtain certified documents like ID. And voting isn't like buying a six-pack of beer. It's a fundamental constitutional right, which means the burden is on the government to keep the ballot accessible to all Americans. Supporters argue that voter ID laws modernize elections, deter bad actors, and build public confidence. And for good reason. Voter fraud was once rampant in American elections throughout the 19th and 20th centuries. But opponents warn that strict ID rules can have a disproportionate impact on racial minorities and low-income voters. The Voting Rights Act of 1965, passed by President Lyndon Johnson, and civil rights champions such as Martin Luther King Jr. and Rosa Parks, banned tests or devices as prerequisites for voting. The law also required states with histories of enacting voter suppression measures to seek federal preclearance before changing voting laws in their state. This preclearance protection was struck down by the Shelby County versus Holder Supreme Court ruling in 2013, which cleared the way for states to challenge voting rules without federal approval and reconsider legislation that had previously been blocked. Proponents of voter ID point to widespread concerns of voter fraud stirred up by the 2000 and 2020 elections. But the research shows the kind of voter impersonation fraud an ID would prevent is extremely rare. According to the Heritage Foundation's election fraud database, of the more than 1,600 cases of voter fraud over the past 43 years, only 34 involved voter impersonation at the polls, while 348 involved fraudulent use of absentee ballots. Numerous studies have consistently reflected that voter ID has virtually no effect on voter fraud, but there also is insufficient evidence to support that voter ID has any effect on voter turnout or election trust. So, do voter ID laws strengthen the integrity of American elections? Are they effective at stopping voter fraud? And do they create an unnecessary barrier to vote? Let's answer these questions and many more in the center ring. Joining us now is Professor of History and Social Policy at Harvard University, Alexander Kasar. Welcome, Professor, and let's get right into it. The development over time of voter ID laws is on everyone's minds. So what's your perspective on voter ID laws?
1: Well, my perspective on voter ID laws, I guess, is twofold. On the one hand, I think it's very reasonable to require the presentation of some form of ID before voting. I don't think that that's an irrational or repressive thing for a state or for our country to do. Most countries do it. On the other hand, the way in which voter ID laws are administered in the United States right now has the consequence of being discriminatory and making it difficult for people who don't have driver's licenses, as stated briefly, to vote.
0: So, Professor, there is some history to this as well, of course. And how was that history of voting restrictions in the United States shaped the perceptions of these laws?
1: Well, the history of voting restrictions is one of, it's a little bit of an up and down story, because early on in the early Republic, voting was by voice or even by ballot. People would show up in their neighborhoods, and there was no need to present any kind of document, but people could be challenged by electoral judges saying, you don't really belong here. It's in the late 19th century that you start getting formal voting registration laws, which requires you to register in advance. And then as a sequel to that, the development of ID laws that you had to present some document, particularly if you lived in a city. These were urban developments for the law initially, because of the realistic sense that in a city, not everybody was known to the election judges or to people around, and thus you had to present some form of ID. But the ID laws that we have now are, many of them are 20th century laws and mid-20th century laws.
0: So what are some of the most common forms of voter fraud, and how often does it actually occur?
1: Voter fraud is very rare in the United States. There's been study after study. There have been charges again and again that voter fraud is massive. It is a minuscule phenomenon. Remember back to ancient days when George Bush Jr. was president and he instructed his U.S. attorneys to go out and find more and more instances of voter fraud. And he even removed some U.S. attorneys because they couldn't find it. Voter fraud is not a serious issue in the United States.
0: So now multiple states, in fact, a majority of states now have some form of voter ID laws. In states where there are no voter ID laws, what stops someone, for example, from walking into a polling place and representing themselves as another person or voting multiple times?
1: Nothing stops them. I live in such a state. I walk into my polling place and they ask me my name and I tell them my name and address and then I vote and nobody asks me for anything. There's no evidence, as far as I know, that Massachusetts has more voter fraud than any other place. I mean, the voter fraud that has occurred in recent years has involved some voting by mail or some other issues, but not what is called in-person voter impersonation. And that's what the ID laws are designed to prevent.
0: So there's a difference between states that require IDs versus states that request them. One's a requirement, one's a request. How would they differ?
1: Well, the state that requests it, you don't have to show it, then there is no penalty, and you are permitted to vote, even if you don't show ID. In a few cases, I think that those votes may be thought of as provisional ballots. That's to say, they're not counted towards the final tallies until it's established that you are who you said you are. But the issue, I think. Or what has become an important issue and a political issue is in those states which require ID, and again, from my perspective, that's not unreasonable, what kinds of IDs are permitted? What kinds of IDs count? That's where the potential for basically voter suppression can occur.
0: Yeah, so I'm going to reiterate. Have supporters of voter ID been able to demonstrate that there is a significant degree of voter fraud that a voter ID would possibly prevent? Or is this just more of the narrative becoming the fact?
1: It's certainly the latter. There is, to my mind, and I do study these things pretty carefully, there's no demonstration that voter ID laws prevent fraud or have any particular impact on fraud.
0: Okay, so...
1: The argument that they make is, well, that's because you don't find the fraud because it's such effective fraud, but that's hard to argue against.
0: Now, of course, over the history in our country, African Americans after the Civil War were very negatively affected by all kinds of onerous election laws that made it very difficult for them to vote and essentially prevented them from voting, and that included IDs. But are there groups that are negatively affected by modern voter ID laws? Is it still minorities and less affluent people, if any?
1: Yes. I mean, it is minorities and less affluent people. I think it's less affluent is actually the larger category. I mean, in most states, you can if they require an ID, a driver's license will do it. But then you ask who doesn't have driver's licenses, and the answer is the young and the elderly, and particularly the young and elderly who are at the poor end of the spectrum. And that's who is prevented. And then, you know, the question in a lot of places is, well, how would you, you know, how easy or difficult would it be to go get an ID from the state? And that varies from place to place.
0: So why do you think there's an increased call for voter ID laws these days?
1: I think that it's grounded maybe a certain percentage in the reasonable notion that if you have to present an ID to get on an airplane, you should present one to vote. But I think it's also very much grounded in this deep suspicion that somewhere out there, people are cheating, and those people are other, and they are poor, and they are minorities, and they are going to, you know, steal our elections. I think it's grounded in an apprehension rather than any real grasp of the facts.
0: Professor, as we noted earlier, 75% of Americans believe that voters should have some sort of ID. How do we make it easy for them to get those IDs?
1: Well, I think that what has to happen is that the responsibility for getting an ID has to become the responsibility of the state or the federal government, but voting is largely a state matter here, rather than the responsibility of the individual to go hunt one down if they don't have a driver's license. There are systems that almost all countries use of having either national IDs or voting IDs, which are issued to people when they first become a voting age, and those IDs and their ID numbers stay with people for their lifetime. It would take a little while to get this all implemented, but the issue is if a state is going to require you to have an ID, then it's up to the state to make sure as far as possible that you have one and that you can easily have one and that you don't have to get one every 2 to 4 years.
0: Thank you, Professor. Now, let's continue the discussion on the trapeze. Here to weigh in on voter ID laws, our Director of Voting Rights and Elections from the Brennan Center for Justice, Sean Morales-Doyle, and Executive Director for the Center for Election Innovation and Research, David Becker. Welcome, gentlemen, to the show, and really appreciate coming on, and let's jump right into it. David, is voter fraud really a problem in the United States? And if so, is voter ID legislation around that can solve it?
2: Well, we know how much voter fraud there is in the United States, and it's not zero, but it's very close to zero. There's just not that much voter fraud in the United States. It really is a testament to how seriously Americans take their elections. And there are so many checks and balances and protections against any kind of widespread fraud. The fraud we see is extremely episodic, something like 0.0000, and you could keep on going to down to 1%. But as rare as voter fraud is, probably the most rare form of voter fraud is voter impersonation fraud, which is the kind of fraud that voter ID would address. We just really don't see it that much, and you can understand why. Why would a voter present themselves to multiple witnesses in order to cast one ballot in an election where maybe 160 million might be cast?
0: Sean?
3: I agree completely with what David said. I think it's an infinitesimally, vanishingly rare phenomenon. And that doesn't mean it's not something we should take seriously, but the fact that it happens so rarely is a sign that we do take it seriously. And as David said, we have lots of checks in the system to make sure that it's not happening.
0: So I'm going to take a step back. We had a 1965 Voters' Rights Act, which tried to fix a lot of wrongs in this country with respect to voting, especially in the South, and the ridiculous tests they had to prevent minorities in particular from voting. But a lot of that seemed to have been stunted to some extent by the Shelby County versus Holder decision in 2013. And Sean, if you could tell us a little bit about that, what your thoughts are, how that changed the political and legal conversation around voter ID laws.
3: Sure. So prior to the Supreme Court's decision in Shelby County versus Holder in 2013, since the enactment of the Voting Rights Act in 1965, there was this process in place called preclearance, where jurisdictions, states, and localities with a history of race discrimination in voting had to run any changes that they made to their voting systems, to their voting processes, to their voting laws by the federal government to make sure they weren't discriminatory before they put them into effect. the Supreme Court decision effectively put that preclearance process on mothballs. It effectively did away with it by saying that Congress needed to come up with a new formula for deciding which jurisdictions were going to be subject to preclearance. And since then, we have seen many, many states pass restrictive voting laws, change their practices. And actually, some of our research at the Brennan Center has demonstrated that as a result of that Supreme Court decision, we've seen the gap between participation by white voters and voters of color grow. It's growing across the country, but it's growing twice as fast in those jurisdictions that used to be subjected to this preclearance process. So the effects have been real and they've been dramatic.
0: David, your take?
2: Yeah, I mean, I used to work at the Department of Justice and I enforced the Voting Rights Act. And Section 5, the preclearance provisions of the Voting Rights Act, were a very effective tool to prevent jurisdictions where there had been historical racism, prevent them from backsliding with regard to voting rights. But all that said, the real issue with regard to voter ID laws, whether they're necessary or not, and they're largely not necessary. But the question is not whether ID should be provided, but what happens to those voters who, for whatever reason, legitimately don't have ID at the time they vote. When they're eligible voters, you don't want to turn those away. So even in the case of states that tried to impose new voter ID requirements when Section 5, the preclearance requirement, was still in effect, for instance, in the mid-90s when I was in the DOJ, the DOJ, even under the Clinton administration, pre-cleared those because there were fail-safes to prevent eligible voters from being turned away. There were, for instance, a voter who didn't have their ID could sign an affidavit and say, I am who I say I am, please let me vote. And these were adequate protections to ensure that voter fraud wouldn't occur, while also preventing eligible voters from being disenfranchised because of some ID requirement.
0: Now, I got to ask you, Sean, you both have said the same thing, that there's not widespread voter ID fraud. Why is it such a prevalent thing in the narrative in the United States now that kind of formed the impetus for these voter ID laws nationwide? Why do people believe that there's widespread voter fraud?
3: I think there's a couple reasons for that. One reason is that there are a lot of people out there with loud voices and loud megaphones who keep repeating the idea that there's a problem with fraud. And it's actually the introduction of all of these restrictive voting policies that often feeds that, right? Sometimes people say, we're just doing this in order to make people feel more confident in our elections. But actually, by continuously suggesting that we need more rules and more restrictions in effect in order to clean up the problem, you're suggesting to people that there is a problem. So one part of this is just a massive campaign to convince people that there is fraud in our elections in order to justify various kinds of restrictive voting policies. Another problem is just that, you know, people have heard things from way back when about fraud in our elections, or they see the rare instance where someone does do something inappropriate in elections, and they want to believe a conspiracy theory. They want to believe, you know, that there are nefarious elements out there trying to come after their elections. And it just sounds very reasonable to people to say, well, you have to show an ID because they show IDs in so many other circumstances in their lives besides voting. And that makes sense. I understand why people feel that way. And so I think it's really important to just remind folks that this conversation about should we have voter ID, shouldn't we have voter ID, is often framed in this kind of on-off switch way. You know, is there going to be voter ID or is there not? But as David pointed out, it's a much more complicated conversation there. The Brennan Center is not opposed to people having to identify themselves. The Brennan Center is opposed to extremely restrictive forms of voter ID rules that don't have those fail-safes that David was talking about, that don't give people who don't have the particular ID that is necessary available to them at the moment an opportunity to still exercise their fundamental constitutional right. And it just becomes this really easy question for people if you pose it as, should people have to show ID or not? Most people are going to come down on the side of, yes, why not? That seems easy enough. And we're not really getting into the nuance that I think is required to have a conversation about what the right policy is.
0: So, David, are you in favor of voter ID laws, given the data and given the narrative, more importantly? And if so, how would you implement them?
2: I don't really have a strong opinion one way or the other. As Sean indicated, there isn't just a voter ID laws and a simple toggle, yes or no. There are places that every place in the United States requires voters to identify themselves in some way. It might be through an ID card. It might be through sharing information that only they would have. It might be through signature matching or ID matching on a mail ballot envelope. Every single ballot is ID verified, and every single voter in the United States has to provide ID in order to register to vote under a federal law that passed in 2002, the Help America Vote Act. And a lot of people don't realize this. And the election officials who run our elections, Republicans and Democrats, hundreds of thousands of public servants, have done a remarkable job of keeping our elections secure, despite some of the lies and disinformation that have been spread, often by losing candidates. And then you often get legislators, politicians, who are trying to game the system. It happens on both sides of the aisle, to in a way that they think will lead to their victory. That almost always fails. And when you talk to election officials, which are the people that I work with of both parties, what they will tell you is they want every eligible voter to be able to vote and only eligible voters to be able to vote. And we currently have a system that does that really well.
0: I got one last question for both of you. Sean, we'll start with you. If voter ID fraud is not a widespread problem in the United States, why do both parties make such a big deal about it?
3: Unfortunately, I think a lot of that has to do with politics. I think people know that it's an issue that people find compelling, that many voters find compelling, but also it's a way that some politicians have used this fear of fraud and this idea of fraud to justify policies that do make it harder to vote, to justify changing the way that our elections work. As David mentioned earlier, to justify claiming that they won an election that they lost. And so, you know, it's an easy place to go to justify whatever it is that you're attempting to carry out politically. And it's not really about the issue that we're discussing today, which is whether there's really a problem with fraud.
0: David?
2: Yeah, if you ask the hundreds of thousands of election officials, the public servants, Republicans and Democrats who give us all our voice, who work on elections all year long, they'll tell you this isn't an issue. And they don't really understand efforts to kind of raise distrust in our system, to breed distrust in our system when our system is more secure than it's ever been by every measure. What we have seen over decades is that politicians often try to game the system because they think it will help them. We're seeing it now in the partisan gerrymandering battles and in other ways to tweak the system in ways they think will help lead to political victories. It almost always fails, but it nevertheless can lead to distrust in the system, which is really unfortunate. Our system right now, by every measure, is more secure than it's ever been in American history. And every election official of both parties will tell you that. And voters know that when they go out to vote in record numbers, as we've seen in recent years.
0: Thank you, gentlemen. Now it's time for my take. The Civil Rights Act of 1965 was a landmark victory for American democracy, tearing down barriers like literacy tests and poll taxes that once suppressed voter turnout, especially among African Americans. Those protections should never be weakened under any circumstances. At the same time, in a modern, highly advanced society, it's easy to understand why 3/4 of Americans believe that some form of identification should be required to vote, especially when it's already needed for so many other parts of our daily life. The onus is thus on the government to make voting easily accessible, and issuing free national or state IDs could be the way to achieve that. For those who can't easily reach an office, mobile units could visit senior centers, shelters, schools, and other community hubs, for example. If someone lacks traditional documentation such as a birth certificate, affidavits from social workers, teachers, and shelter managers could suffice. The approach would prevent voter suppression, help more Americans obtain valid ID for everyday use, and quiet the false narrative of widespread voter fraud. This would also strengthen public confidence in our elections. So let's explore it. And that's my take. Now, for what's happening next week in Washington, we turn to Bloomberg's Josh Wingrove. Josh, welcome to the show. And right off the bat, tell me what's going on with respect to the government shutdown. What are you hearing?
4: Well, right now, and thank you for having me. Unfortunately, I think it looks like there's not an end in sight anytime soon to this. Anything can change, but both sides really seem to be focused on pinning this on the other one rather than trying to find any common ground, in particular in the Senate, to get those Democratic votes that would bring them above the threshold to reopen the government. President Trump, of course, trying to brand this a Democratic-led shutdown. It is, of course, technically true that the shutdown could end tomorrow if they had enough Democratic votes. Democrats have been pressing for policy changes as well and basically see leverage here. President Trump has not exactly done a ton in his second term to sort of reach out to Democrats ahead of this, you know, try to seek a deal ahead of time. So both sides right now fundamentally think that they have high ground, both sort of morally and politically, but also in public opinion. Of course, time will tell whether that proves to be true. But right now, it does not look like there's an end in sight. So we're going to just continue to have these questions about how it's going to roll on. Are there going to be, for instance, more layoffs? Remember, they're seeking to fire people or dismiss people outright rather than just furlough them. And other questions about whether the president will try to move money around to, for instance, pay troops, which is one of those pressure points that might have driven them to a deal sooner.
0: Josh Wingrove from Bloomberg News. Thanks so much, my friend.
4: Thank you.
0: That's all for this week, folks. To send in your comments for the show or see Balancing Act extras and exclusives, follow us on social media or go to balancingactwithjohncatco.com. Thank you for joining us. And remember, in the circus that is politics, there's always a balancing act. I'm John Katko. We'll see you next time, America.

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1: Hey, I'm Joel Stockton with WCNY Community FM, producer and production manager. And sometimes in my line of work, it's amazing that you can connect with somebody just over a quick conversation. And a prime example of that is the guest that I've got in today. Last week, we had a recording for Syracuse on Stage where I had the pleasure of meeting boxing coach Joe Stray. And he really made it apparent the connection between boxing and the way that it can affect the community, especially here in Syracuse, New York. So I'm going to let these two guys go ahead and introduce themselves.
2: Hey, I'm Joe Stray with Primetime Boxing in Syracuse, New York.
3: Michael Alexander, Alexander's Paving and Construction, and also a representative of Primetime Boxing, Syracuse, New York.
2: Hey, man, thanks for having us here.
1: Hey, thanks for coming in, guys. I really appreciate your time and really excited about this conversation. I've been a huge combat sports fan for about 6 or 7 years. For the most part, it started off as MMA. I've been watching the UFC for probably the last 5 or 6 years. Just recently got into boxing. And like I say, we had Joe Stray in here last week talking about boxing, and he's working in coordination with Syracuse on Stage for their upcoming presentation of Relentless. And we had a really good conversation about how boxing can kind of be a metaphor for life and some of the ways that it can really affect youth in a positive way and adults that may be going through kind of a turbulent time in their life. So can you guys give us a little bit of backstory about how you got into boxing, some of the things that you've gone through that have led to the position that you're in right now?
2: Groundwork, man. I want to say that both of Michael and I can relate to just groundwork and repetition, regardless of previous circumstances, staying the course and kind of instilling that for the young guys. There's another round after that round and so forth and so on. So instilling

0: ability to have the skills and the tools necessary to overcome that stuff is important to pass on and be a light for others, rather than have people just figure it out themselves all the time.
1: And kind of speaking about somebody that's a light for others, I want to talk to Michael Alexander here. Before we started recording today, you were kind of giving me a little bit of your backstory, some of the things that you've gone through in your life, and it really impacted me. Mm-hmm. Can you give our listeners kind of a summary of what you were telling me?
2: Yeah, sure. Okay, so, you know, Michael Alexander, I think, you know, what I've been through in my life and the struggles started when I was a teenager. You know, I was heavily involved in gang violence and gang activity in the Syracuse area. I went to prison for a long stint, and I believe there is where I learned a lot about life and just being a man in general. Because I think that, you know, when you're outside and you're going through things, you can always kind of run from an issue and hide from it. But when you're actually in a prison system or an environment where you can lose your life and there is nowhere to run, I think that raises you up rather quickly. So as a 19-year-old, a young 20-year-old kid, skinny, frail, just coming from that point of view, that perspective and that walk of life, I think it prepares you in a different way for society, for life, and how to come out here and just do something positive. So that's why I joined Joe and, you know, started boxing to get my aggression out. And I think that it's working for me. I think that it's therapeutic. And, you know, also, life doesn't really give you a blueprint. It gives you obstacles. And once you overcome those obstacles, you build your own blueprint through life. So that's basically where we at today.
1: Yeah, and I feel like that's really important, especially, like you say, kind of that transition into boxing gives you that outlet to get your aggression out. I mean, right. Boxing teaches so many different important things for adolescents and teens, especially in men, mm-hmm. because I feel like men all have that kind of natural aggression as they're going through adolescence,
2: right.
1: And they need an outlet to get rid of that aggression. They need to be taught discipline, respect, along with that aggression, mm-hmm. so that they don't end up following a bad path. I mean, we live in Syracuse, New York, that has one of the highest rates of poverty in mm-hmm. New York State. So mm-hmm. with that poverty, there comes situations where you're kind of going to need to make choices in your life that can very easily lead to bad situations. And it seems like that's kind of how life happened with you, and that until you found boxing after you had made those mistakes.
2: Right. I mean, well, you know, to piggyback off that, in my experience, poverty always begets crime.
1: Yeah.
2: You know, when somebody feel like they're not making enough, they always want to take the easy route and do something easy to make money to escape the poverty. So yeah. I think that's where we all start trying to escape the poverty, and then it becomes a lifestyle, and then it becomes addictive. Whether that be by way of music, the algorithm, what they pushing, what may look cool. But, you know, just learning from life experiences and going through that, I'm happy I came out on the positive side of things, because it could have easily took a dark turn for me.
1: Oh, 100%. I mean, when you grow up around poverty, you've got all of these, what you would consider role models at the time, yeah. that are making choices that may not be great choices, but you look up to them as a role model, so you end up making those same bad decisions.
2: Right.
1: Whereas it seems like the both of you kind of try to conduct yourselves as good role models for these kids that are going through some of the same things that you would have gone through.
0: Yeah, so right. How can we use a sport like boxing as prevention?
1: 100%,
0: you know?
1: Yeah.
0: So preventing youth gangs, violent crime rates, guys that are stuck in pockets of poverty because they don't have the tools necessary to uplift themselves and put on the boots and lace up and make something of themselves. So that kind of idea is like, you know, hey man, sometimes we're not dealt the best hand. But now that you know what has been made of you, what are you going to make of

0: yourself. And you find out a lot about yourself when you go round for round for round for round. And what you're made of with proper guidance, coaching, mentoring, guys that have been through it, and guys that know what they're talking about that can provide that wisdom to prevent reoccurrences, man.
1: Yeah.
0: So,
1: and I also feel like the boxing ring is a really good spot to, like you say, figure out what you're made of, but also how to come back after a loss. You know, one of my favorite sayings is FAIL is an acronym for first attempt in learning. So every time that you fail, if you don't give up on yourself, you're going to come back even stronger. You're going to learn something. You're going to learn something in the boxing ring that you were lacking. Maybe you don't throw that right hook that knocks somebody out, and all of a sudden you start getting tired in the third round. You still got 7 rounds to go.
0: You're going to make every round better than the round before. Every round is the best round of your life.
1: Yep. I fight every round like it's the last round, you know? And if that fight at the end of 10 rounds doesn't come out the way you want it, go back, train, learn, become more disciplined, and your next fight's going to be even better.
0: Yeah. That same ideology transferring into real estate development, skills that young men have the mindset for and the capability to achieve with proper guidance. How do we take that same framework and say, okay, all that hustle in that round, how do you take that hustle into developmental stages of real estate and construction and make something of yourself and make a good living?
1: Yeah. Yeah, because all of those skills you learn in the ring.
0: You still want to be smart in the ring. Still want to be smart.
1: Yeah.
0: So I'm happy that, man, in Jesus' name, bro, that Michael and I met each other. So that's a blessing in itself, bro.
1: I'm curious, Joe, as a coach teaching the youth boxing, do you have any particular stories of students of yours, peers of yours, that really stick out to you as kind of a success story?
0: Yeah. Tom Smith, a denizen of Maine, and he didn't grow up with much money. He was a poor kid from Maine, he admits it, and he found boxing in his hometown. I met him at Syracuse University, and I saw his potential and provided more discipline rather than just complacency. He was good, he had some skills, but I noticed it was kind of like a lack of discipline and kind of circumstances over vision. So it's like, hey man, you have some skills. We can sharpen those skills up. How can we get you more disciplined? How can you go from 220 pounds to 189 pounds? How can you see yourself being a champion rather than, well, yeah, I like boxing, I'm decent, but you know what, man, I don't got much. So how do we take those circumstances and complete that vision of, hey, there's light right there, bro, you have potential. So we need more repetition, we need more effort. We can measure your potential more so you can have better success. You're a C+. Let's get you to a B+. Tom Smith was able to embrace those skills, become a college boxing champion, and the recipient of the United States Intercollegiate Boxing Association scholarship.
1: It's incredible.
0: Yeah, yeah.
1: It really is amazing what a little bit of hard work, discipline, and the right role model can do for somebody.
0: Yep.
1: How about you, Michael? Do you have any success stories that kind of stick out in your personal life? I know that you're really involved with Primetime Boxing, whether it be through Primetime Boxing or your work with the youth, kind of sharing your experience.
2: I mean, I got a few success stories. I mean, if one person makes it, that's a huge success on my part. But coming from the areas I come from, it's a few younger guys that I know that made it out. One raps now. He's doing very, very well. He just moved from here to California, and hopefully he's gonna, you know, make it big. But I seen him come from, I can't really get too explicit on the air, but yeah, just doing a lot, you know what I'm saying? Just doing a lot. And a lot of those guys do a lot. Unfortunately, I also see the other side of that story where a lot of them got life. And I talk to them every day, and they're depressed, and they're going through things, and they want me to help them out. So I always try to help them out and just keep God before anything. So I think boxing is my therapy. Boxing is a lot of other people's therapy. But always remember to keep God first, because without God, nothing is possible. And, you know, remembering that the good things that come in life as well as the bad is all a part of God's plan. So I think when you start looking at things from that perspective, you look at life from a more positive outlook. But yeah, like, and myself, I'm a success story. You know, not to be boastful, but I feel like I'm a success story because there was many times I didn't think I would make it past 25. Even living in prison, I used to wake up feeling like I might leave today. Because yep. of the violence or whatever, even being in the neighborhood, the violence can take your life. So just making it this far in life and being successful and making money that I didn't think I could make in the fields I thought I could make it in is a success story. Being around guys like Joe, we both boxed with Ray a long time ago. So we both been in rough areas. Seeing him make it and own a gym studio, he a success story, you know. And that's the beautiful thing about life. And I think the success stories and the lights, as Joe would say, we need to protect the youth, not only the youth, just protect the good, righteous people in general. And I think that'll make the world a better place because we need healing. Yep. As a society right now, I feel like we all going through a struggle. I see pain in a lot of people's eyes. And I just think that we all need to be more vocal about helping one another. Stop putting everything on one man. Let's leave it in God's hands and love more. Love more, hate less. And I think that that'll make the world a better place.
1: And that's why I was so excited to get you both in here today. The real purpose of Community FM has always been to show the strength of Syracuse as a community. You know, we've got 14 local programs that are produced here monthly that all put a focus on the programs, the organizations, the people here that are here in the community to support those that need it. And the stories that you guys have shared here today is just a prime example of that. And for our listeners out there, if they feel like they need an outlet like you guys have had for boxing, and they're interested in talking to either of you, Joe, what's a good way to get in communication with you?
0: CoachJoeBoxing.com. We are a good representation of inner city, city of Syracuse, suburban areas. So I'm thinking of like just kind of measures of central tendency, man. Are we outliers because we've had some TKOs and came back from that? So it's like, how can you take the measure of central tendency, right? The average of a collection. Right. And if you're gonna consider us guys like us outliers, right? How can we take the average and make it more outliers, right? So then the new measure of central tendency is considered to be more outliers and high achievers.
1: Yep.
0: Rather than just continue to fall in the depths of despair and struggle worse. It doesn't make sense to me.
1: Yep.
0: So yeah, man, you can get in contact with me through my website. My number is 315-877-5320.
1: Let's hear that one more time.
0: 315-877-5320.
1: And for everybody listening, I'll also include those links in the web post in the description. So, I mean, I feel like we've done a good job talking about boxing and its effects on the community. I do want to mention, talk a little bit about how the landscape of boxing has kind of started changing a little bit here recently. It seems like boxing in its heyday back in like the 80s and 90s with Muhammad Ali and Mike Tyson, and those were huge family events. And to me, it may just be my ignorance because I came into combat sports as an MMA fan, I got used to those 3 5-minute round sprints. So when I started trying to get into boxing a year ago, I was a little bit biased. To me, they were a little bit boring at first. It took me 3, 4, 5 months to figure out that boxing isn't a sprint. It's a marathon. You know, those first 3, 4 rounds, you're feeling your opponent out.
0: Unless you're fighting Michael, bro. He hits just as hard as Tyson. I mean,
1: but Mike's an outlier. Michael. But it seems like boxing is making a comeback recently. I mean, just last weekend, as we're recording this in the studio, again, Zuffa Boxing, promoted by Dana White, just made its premiere on Paramount Plus, along with the UFC's first card on Paramount Plus. How do you guys feel about Zuffa Boxing and the impact that it might have on boxing?
0: Fighters find a home in Zuffa Boxing? Can they find a fight league? Because that's been status quo. There's no league for boxing. You have belts, you have organizations, WBO, WBC, IBF, IBO, Ring Magazine. Whoever has those belts has power to negotiate.
1: Yep.
0: So in other sports, we mentioned this before, you have MLB, NHL, NBA. Boxing misses that collectiveness. So Zuffa Boxing has that potential to say, here's the league y'all have been yearning for as fighters, as friends and family. So it has tremendous potential. It has potential to bring guys like Crawford out of retirement.
1: Yep.
0: So I think Dana White is the right guy for it because he's shown a track record of taking the UFC and buying it for $1 million and making it completely mainstream, where any nation you go to, any continent you go to, they know what UFC is.
1: Yeah, I mean, with this new Paramount deal, they just sold their media rights to Paramount for $7.7 billion.
0: Yeah,
1: and so, getting away from the pay-per-view model that has been pertinent to UFC, MMA, and
0: getting
1: boxing.
0: Fights in front of families again.
1: Yeah. Yeah.
0: Rather than, well, this fight's $75, this fight's $80. So
1: now you can get all of it for the price of one boxing card.
0: Yeah, it's on Paramount Plus. It just allows the households to be together and, you know, and have bonding and belief.
1: And it seems like they're trying to pass the wealth of boxing around to everybody involved in the sport with Zuffa.
0: Yeah.
1: Typically, when you look at a boxing card, your undercard fighters, they're going to be making, what, $2,000 to show, $2,000 to win. So they're out there putting their life on the line for $4,000. Now, and then you've got your champions that are making $20 million on the exact same card.
0: The measure of Central Tennessee. Those guys are, you know, risking a lot of their health and wellness for not a lot of money, and it's difficult to take care of yourself if you can't cover the inflation of society.
1: Yep.
0: So,
1: and I mean, the fighters had things that tried to protect them so that they weren't taken advantage of, like the Muhammad Ali Act and things like that, but that still didn't spread that wealth. Whereas Zuffa Boxing, they're taking the same kind of pay example as Dana White's done with the UFC, where, no, the people in the main event may not make quite as much, but everybody on the card is making a living.
0: Yeah, that's a good thing, man. It's difficult to continue to negotiate if you're not having high performance.
1: Yeah.
0: And that's just what it is. It's hard to sell a house that's decrepit over a house that's has full repairs and fully updated.
1: Yep.
0: You know, it's the same thing with the fighters. They have to continue to train hard, have good recovery, stay smart, so they can have a good career. So
1: yep.
0: The average lifespan for fighters is not much.
1: Yep.
0: So while you're in it, try to get as much as you can.
1: Oh, 100%.
0: So when your run is over, just admit when it's at its end.
1: Yep. And speaking of the current landscape of boxing, I hear there's a pretty big card coming up this weekend you wanted to talk about. What's going on this weekend on the zone?
0: Teofimo Lopez, man. That is a fight of the decade. That is a clash between two high-performance boxers and two champions. Shakur Stevenson is 135-pound WBC lightweight champion. Teofimo Lopez, 140-pound light welterweight champion with WBO and Ring Magazine. The question is for this weekend.
1: Yep.
0: Can he become four-time champion over a puncher like Teofimo? So, who fought and outclassed Lomachenko. So, yeah.
2: He's going to do good. He got high ring IQ.
0: He does. And he has rounds with Crawford.
1: Right. Eddie experience with Crawford, you know, that's an advantage.
0: Yeah.
1: I guess we'll see this weekend how it goes, man. If he can do it, it's going to be a feat. If not, it's going to be a good fight.
0: Going to refer to Antonio Tarver. Hey, man, maybe we can get him on a call one of these days. We went live together before, chopped it up before the Fatal Fury in New York City when they had good elite fights. Actually, Teofimo Lopez was on that card. And I like Tarver mentioning who can have ring generalship. Michael mentioned ring IQ, same type of understanding. Who can be able to stand in the middle of that ring and box well, outbox, outperform. If, like Tarver said, if Shakur can use speed and avoid Teofimo's counterpunches, it's going to be his fight and it's going to be his rounds. If he can't and Teofimo is able to break through the guard, throw combinations, and use his power punches, it's going to be Teofimo's fight. So, lots of rounds, and it'll be a good one, man. It'll be a good one.
1: Is it 10 or 12?
0: That should be a 12-round fight.
1: That's what I thought. Awesome. I think that we're coming up on our last minute or two. Is there anything that I missed that you guys wanna talk about real quick? Any last-minute ideas?
0: Yeah, I want to mention that. Come through to Primetime Boxing. Have fun, learn some skills. A guy like Michael could take you under his wing and show you a thing or two about construction, remodeling houses, you know, the process of, you know, demoing houses, refinishing them, repurposing them. Bro, that helps the community too. You can drive around any block of Syracuse and see a house that's boarded up,
1: yep,
0: whether people are taking care of it or not. That's just, you know, that's the reality of it. Maybe you might have some tenants in there that aren't holding their end of the bargain, and it's still worth it to invest the time, energy, and resources, because it's going to help yourself, because you're going to get rewards from it, because you're putting in the hard work.
1: It's our city.
0: And that too.
1: Put the time and investment into our city to make it what we want it to be and what we need it to be.
0: Yeah, so.
2: And, you know, to piggyback off that, I mean, my last message would be basically to the youth, to anybody who's struggling, anybody that's going through some. Mentality is everything. The way you do one thing is the way you do most things. Keep a positive outlook. Stay focused. And, you know, come to the gym and just learn respect, courage, and discipline. I think one of the biggest things about fighting or boxing or anything is it teaches courage, because nobody wants to get punched in the face. So if you got enough heart to get in the ring and take a punch, you got enough courage to me. And just stay positive, stay focused, and stay optimistic. And again, let's look beyond the city. I know me and Joe speak about that a lot. We want to impact the world. This is something that we want to scale global. So hopefully through the grace of God, we can do that.
1: I can't think of a better way to leave off, man. Michael, Joe, thank you so much for coming into the studio today. It's been an awesome conversation. Make sure to check out Community FM's other content on WCNY.org/CommunityFM. 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
0: Joe, you're the man.
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2: Welcome to Thursday Morning Roundtable. Thanks for being here. Thank you to OCC for providing the space for us today. My name is Jenny Dombrowski. I'm the Executive Director of Office of Community Engagement at Syracuse University. And before we begin, I would like to acknowledge with respect the Onondaga Nation, firekeepers of the Haudenosaunee, the indigenous people on whose ancestral land Syracuse University and Onondaga Community College now stands. This time, I'm pleased to begin with introductions of our panelists. First, our moderator. Today, we have Andaria Jones. Andaria helps entrepreneurs and communities grow. Over the past 8 years, she has led multi-million dollar projects, helped founders raise over $128 million, and built programs that make resources and capital accessible. She founded Creators Lounge in 2016 to support local funders and now leads the Corey Hatchery Incubator at Syracuse University, helping students and alumni scale their ventures. Andaria has been recognized by Forbes Under 30 and Center New York 40 Under 40, and she serves as chair of Gen Next on Syracuse Mayor-elect Sharon Owen. Mayor Sharon Owen's transition team. Beyond these awards, her work focuses on connecting people with tools to build wealth and opportunity. Welcome, Andaria. Thank you. On our panel next, we have Daniel Kalinske. Dan serves as the Central New York Regional Director at Empire State Development, where he helps to lead economic and community development initiatives across the five counties of Central New York region. In this role, he works closely with local businesses, leaders, and community partners to advance strategic investments, strengthen regional competitiveness, and support sustainable growth. In addition to this work in state economic development, Daniel contributes his knowledge and experience to the broader community through board service with the United Way and NUAIR, helping guide regional efforts in social impact and uncrewed systems innovation. Daniel's a graduate of Hobart College, where he earned degrees in biology and environmental studies. He later continued his education at Syracuse University. He resides in Camillus with his wife, Brittany, and their two daughters, and remains deeply committed to the vitality and future of Central New York. Welcome, Dan. Next, we have Walt Dixie. Walt has served as executive